0: The United States will host the governments of Israel and Lebanon next week for what it calls 2 days of intensive talks. The goal is to reach a comprehensive peace agreement between the two sides. The U.S. State Department says peace will depend on the complete disarmament of Hezbollah. Chris Brown now on how Lebanon's government says it plans to make that happen.
1: Lebanon is at a breaking point. A brutal Israeli military campaign is demolishing and depopulating communities across the country's south, while Hezbollah militants controlled by Iran vow to destroy the Jewish state. Whether Lebanon can survive the stress test of this ongoing war may depend on shifting the loyalties of Shia women, such as 48-year-old Diadia Scafi. There are Israeli warplanes and drones all the time, she said.

0: We'll have a look at your evening forecast. I'm Jared Monkman. Cloudy in Whitehorse and Carcross, a chance of showers overnight. Gusty winds becoming light, here low is at 5. Cloudy in Watson Lake and Teslin as well, a chance of showers overnight. Risk of a thunderstorm, here low is at 3. Cloudy in Atlin, a chance of showers overnight and then cloudy. Gusty winds becoming light as well, your low is 0. Cloudy in Kluane Lake and Haines Junction, and a southeast wind gusting to 60 overnight, your low is 4. Cloudy in Ross River and Faro, a chance of showers overnight with risk of a thunderstorm, and your low is 3. Cloudy in Carmax, a chance of showers overnight, your low is at 3 as well. Cloudy in Dawson, a chance of showers overnight with risk of a thunderstorm, your low is at 2. Cloudy in Beaver Creek, a chance of showers overnight as well, your low is minus 1. And cloudy in Burwash Landing, in a southeast wind gusting to 60, your low is at 5. And cloudy in Mayo, a chance of showers overnight. Risk of a thunderstorm as well. Clearing before morning, your low is at 5. A few rain showers in Old Crow, becoming snow later on. And a northeast wind gusting to 50, your low is minus at 3. And periods of snow in the Dempster and Rock River. A light wind except gusting to 70 near the Richardson Mountains. Your low is minus at 3. For more news, head to our website at cbc.ca/north. 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In the Yukon.
1: Saturday Night Jazz. Jazz owns Saturday nights on CBC Music. SNJ is feeling fine this May 9 with tracks from Katie George, Renee Lee, and Brian Dickinson. You'll hear praises to the mother this Mother's Day weekend with music from Kingo Hala, Andrea Superstein, and a brand new release from Dominique Fils-Aimé's inspired by her mom's voice. But first, Michael Bublé has us feeling good.

To say that Richard Wagner was a musical dynamo is the understatement of the universe. You just heard a prelude from Act 3 of Lohengrin by Richard Wagner with the Chicago Symphony Orchestra led by Daniel Barenboim. Welcome to the classical part of your day here with CBC Music.

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Narrative, lyric, heroic, romantic, verse, or prose. The 2026 CBC Poetry Prize is on. 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The CBC

0: in agriculture. But there's a silent contributor to climate change that's rarely part of the conversation: war-related emissions. By some estimates, the world's militaries account for over 5% of global greenhouse gas emissions. But without formal reporting mechanisms, that carbon footprint is difficult to account for. Tamara Krochenko is an associate professor in the School of Public Administration at the University of Victoria. She recently co-authored an article for The Conversation: Wars Destroy Lives and the Climate. Why aren't we counting military emissions? Tamara, welcome to Day 6.
1: Thank you so much for having me.
0: There have been several wars over the last few years: Ukraine, Gaza, Lebanon, Iran, Sudan. What kind of impact does even one of these have on greenhouse gas emissions?
1: The impact is huge. And one of the issues is it's not visible because we haven't been consistently accounting for these emissions. But there are groups doing excellent estimates and there are methodologies to do this, and we certainly should be counting in. I'll give you a few numbers. A recent study found, for instance, in the case of Gaza, direct combat emissions around 33.2 million tons. And that's comparable to the combined 2023 annual emissions of Costa Rica and Slovenia. So big, country's worth.
0: Now, military emissions aren't just about combat, right? There's a lot more in there. What else is involved?
1: So there's different methodologies to account for this. One is combat emissions. The other is the types of impacts on the land and the environment. So there are particular types of emissions that come out of bombing energy infrastructure, which are even more problematic than regular GHG emissions. And then there's also the cost of rebuilding, of course, and that's huge. So if in a lot of these estimations, if you factor in the cost of rebuilding infrastructure on top of everything else, then the figure just really, really balloons. So we're seeing entire cities destroyed, and that comes at a huge carbon cost.
0: I would also imagine that it's also when you look at sort of equipment that's needed and where it's shipped and all of that, that whole sort of supply chain, there's something associated with that too.
1: Yes. So militaries just in general are carbon intensive. And in Canada, for example, of any of federal government department, the military is the most high emitting. This is well known in Canada. And actually, Canada has a defense climate and sustainable strategy where they are committed to GHG emissions reductions, but only in particular things. So they're looking for net zero by 2050 in facilities and conventional fleets. But when you look at things like vehicles and the combat fleet, it doesn't really apply to that because that's hard to do right now. So it's interesting that in a Canadian context, we have a strategy and we are aware of what this industry contributes to emissions.
0: In climate discussions, when I think of sort of global climate discussions, lots of industries are scrutinized for their contributions to rising greenhouse gases, but not war. Why do you think that is?
1: It's been a blind spot. There's a reason for it, that military emissions went from fully exempt under the Kyoto Protocol to voluntarily reportable under the Paris Treaty, but only a handful of countries do that. So it's really patchy. It's really incomplete. A lot of the time it's missing altogether. And the biggest military spenders globally are the US, China, and Russia, and they submit no data or it's incomplete. And then the other thing is, when you're looking at wars, the emissions of the aggressor, a very clear example is Russia's invasion of Ukraine. The emissions associated with that belong on the aggressor's spreadsheet. There would be no war if it were not for Russia's invasion. So there would be no emissions, you know, related to that if it was not for Russia's invasion. So that's another issue, is whose balance sheet does that go on?
0: But my understanding is that countries have had to report emissions for so many other things. And wouldn't reporting on this be mandated in one of the global agreements?
1: The short answer is not really. So under the 1997 Kyoto Protocol, there was this hard exemption, and there were two particular things here related to bunker fuels and multilateral military operations. And US diplomats really advocated for this. The Department of Defense really lobbied during the negotiations to protect military operations from any binding emissions obligations. And then flip forward to the Paris Agreement, 2015, the exemption was lifted, but

0: Public Administration at the University of Victoria.
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0: It's Rift from the Headlines, our weekly quiz. Three riffs linked by one story in the news. And if you guess the story that links the riffs, you could win a Day 6 tote bag. First, a recap. Here's last week's clue.
3: It

Guns N' Roses with IRS, Sub Circus with 86th, and Roy Orbison with Windsurfer. And Angie Francis of Prince George, BC, correctly guessed the headline we were looking for. James Comey charged with threatening Trump's life in 8647 Seashell Post. Angie, congratulations. A Day 6 tote bag will be on its way to you soon. Now, here's this week's clue. So-

0: 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We'll pick one right answer at random. The prize is a Day 6 tote bag. 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

0: That's our show for this week. Day 6 was produced by Lori Allen, Annie Bender, Michelle Parisi, and Pedro Sanchez. Our senior producer is Gord Westmacott. I'm Manjula Salvaraja, in for Brent Bambry. 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
1: Any Circuses of Mice and Men. We saw there were mice in the title and asked no further questions. Or Andy Serkis's Milton's Paradise Lost. Hey, a talking snake. We would get rid of the nudity, though.

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5: From CBC News, The World This Hour, I'm Neil Kumar. The cruise ship that was dealing with the outbreak of hantavirus, the MV Hondius, has now arrived on the Spanish island of Tenerife.

have two-way communication. It's also legit to just decode, to make a serious advance in decoding animal communication. Okay, so if we think of a dolphin, for example, that is whistling, if there's a group that shows that they made clear advance in understanding what these whistles mean,

0: Jacqueline Ferland Smith, a 40-year-old former Canadian military trainer, moves to Costa Rica to follow her dreams, but in the summer of 2021, vanishes without a trace.
1: How can a woman just go missing and us put out all that effort to find her and she's still missing?
0: I'm David Ridgen, and this is Someone Knows Something, Season 10, The Jacqueline Ferland Smith Case. 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
2: From CBC News, The World This Hour, I'm Claude Fay. The cruise ship linked to the hantavirus outbreak, the MV Hondius, has finally reached Spain's Canary Islands. As the CBC's Linda Ward reports, the remaining passengers and crew, which include four Canadians, will disembark today.
3: The WHO held a briefing providing detail on protocol and new information about Canada's exit strategy.
4: Some countries will actually put passengers together. The United States and Canada, for example, are discussing sharing a plane. There are some planes that will carry EU passengers.
3: The Public Health Agency of Canada has not confirmed whether that is indeed the plan. We know the 17 U.S. passengers on board this ship are expected to

a nation of Cameroon, if I could put it in those words. And so people tend to attribute or refer Cameroon to Paul Biya. So Paul Biya is synonymous with Cameroon. And, you know, people now are starting to feel that, well, what would become of this country if the man who incarnated the state institutions is no longer there? It's true the opposition say that there will always be continuity, but it

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1: The news is next here on CBC Radio 1, followed by the Philosopher's Zone from Australia's Radio National.

0: And if we think about them hard enough, these arguments can fundamentally change our view of reality. Another wonderful thing about the book is that each chapter is written by a different author, and it's a truly stellar cast of philosophical talent. The editor is Cliff Sosis, who's a principal lecturer at Coastal Carolina University, USA. He also runs the website, What Is It Like to Be a Philosopher?
1: From a psychological point of view, we have intuitions which provide us with snap judgments. And even though they might not be perfectly accurate, they're efficient and they don't require a lot of energy expenditure on our part. They don't require a lot of focus. Whereas reason, you know, requires focus, it requires energy, it requires time, but careful reasoning can get us, you know, more accurate results in certain circumstances, but it's going to be circumstance dependent, right? If you were to always be thoughtful, you would get the wrong result in some circumstances. So I think that's also an interesting way to dissect intuitions or categorize intuitions.
0: But reason is what's going to help me solve the problem of crime in large cities, but it's intuition that's going to tell me whether or not to walk down that dark alleyway.
1: Yeah.
0: In the moment itself.
1: Yeah, that's right. That's right.
0: So when reason and intuition come into conflict with each other in philosophy, is it generally the case that one should submit to the other? You know, it's tempting to assume that when philosophy throws up an idea that is too weird to believe but too plausible to deny, it's the too plausible to deny aspect that should come out on top. And that in a clash between reason and intuition, I should usually go with reason. That's what my intuition tells me. What do you think?
1: So I think like our intuitions about how the world is or how we ought to think about the world are like really easy to undermine. So we have a lot of common sense intuitions about the way the world is, but we might think that like being biased prevents us from seeing the world clearly, or we might think that you should think for yourself when you're thinking about important issues. But it turns out bias helps us understand the world. Without bias, you know, the world would be incomprehensible and indescribable. And that kind of conflicts with our common sense understanding of the role that bias can play and stereotypes can play in our understanding of the world, right? And I also think that when you're talking about reasoning, like a lot of people, you know, will celebrate independence of thought and they'll celebrate people who have looked into, you know, the research. But that's a case where common sense actually gets the wrong result. What you should do is you should, you know, rely on experts. You should defer to experts. I mean, even experts defer to experts. Your doctor will defer to like a cardiologist if you're having a heart problem, you know. However, when you're thinking about like ethics, when you're thinking about moral issues, that's an area where you're thinking about whether or not your intuitions are informed by or a reaction to the facts, but you're also wondering how important your intuitions are relative to each other. And you might realize that some of your intuitions are more strong than other intuitions. And you might realize that when you reflect on certain cases, hypothetical cases, that your intuitions are different than you thought they were, you know? I mean, a good example of this would be like giving to charity, right? So we usually think that like giving to charity is a good thing, but it's like not morally required. And if you fail to give to charity, this doesn't make you a bad person. But then like you think of the example of the child drowning in the pond, the child you can easily save. And then you realize, well, like saving that child is morally required. And then when you think of charity again, when you think about that example, you realize that you could easily save a lot of children and you don't because you don't think it's morally required. And you realize that like that is a mistake. That intuition is misguided, you know? So reason helps you realize that you're wrong and that common sense intuitions have misled you. We also, I mean, interestingly enough, we realize that our intuitions are different from other people. We realize that different people have different intuitions when we're doing ethics. So that creates another interesting problem. Like you realize that there are some people who think that when they reflect on all of these cases, there are some rules that you should never violate. Like Kant believes that you should never lie even to save a life, right? So what's interesting is like you get philosophers who all agree that common sense is mistaken, but don't agree with each other. They continue to disagree with each other, you know? And that's part of what makes philosophy interesting, right? Is that diversity of perspective.
0: I just want

0: sense.
1: On ABC Radio National and ABC Listen, this is The Philosopher's Zone. I'm David Rutledge and my guest this week is Cliff Sosis, who has edited an excellent new collection of essays setting out the kinds of philosophical arguments that can really make your head spin. It's titled

0: Well, let's get into some of the paradoxes that are outlined in the book. I have a favourite, and that's this one from Kevin Richardson at Duke University, and that's that sex is socially constructed. Bit of a cultural, political hot potato, this one.
1: Yeah.
0: Because we're not talking about gender, we're not talking about one's identification as a man or a woman. The argument explored in this chapter is that biological sex itself is socially constructed. I think about that one a lot. Can you take us through that?
1: Yeah, it's funny. I just taught this in my class. And the reaction was mixed. The reason I got into philosophy is because I enjoy challenging my students and I enjoy being challenged, right? So like, as you point out, right, many people tend to think that there are two human sex categories and they reflect clear, distinct, purely observational, brute biological facts. They're supposed to be facts that are simply reported, like when a doctor says a baby is a boy or a girl. And Kevin points out the scientific reality is more complicated than this narrative and common sense suggests. Kevin acknowledges that there are biological facts about chromosomes and hormones, reproductive abilities, genitals, and body shapes. Kevin is not arguing that you can will yourself to be pregnant, that to be clear, right? But Kevin points out that these things have a dynamic relationship to each other, and that relationship between, again, chromosomes and hormones and genitals and body shape is mediated by the environment, and which of these facts we consider markers or indicators that you're members of a sex category, it's a choice we make. And that choice isn't entirely based on scientific considerations. And this becomes obvious when you start like thinking about the nitty gritty biological details, which a lot of people who would resist this idea actually ignore. The people who claim they're defending science will gloss over some of the issues that Kevin tries to accommodate. First of all, there are more than two chromosomal variations, right? Most people aren't aware of this fact, but if you actually look at the chromosomal possibilities, I think I've seen like 10 different chromosomal possibilities, right? You get people with non-standard, if that's the appropriate way of putting it, chromosomal variations. And there are cases in which chromosomes and genitals don't match in the ways that your common sense sex categories would suggest they should. And then when we try to like identify sexes by appealing to like reproductive capabilities, we could give examples of people who would be male or female according to common sense, but lack reproductive capabilities. And so what do these examples show? They show that when we try to identify sex categories, these supposedly biological sex categories, our criteria shift, our definition shift, and what we consider relevant shifts. And the shifts go from chromosomes to hormones to reproductive abilities to genitals to body shape. And then it becomes clear that for most biological and medical purposes and political and social purposes, and that's just an accident, what really matters are those honest-to-goodness biological features of people. Those are real. The categories are something that are, in part at least, if not entirely, a social construct.
0: Right. And of course, this is a much misunderstood point. Like, this is what gets flung at Judith Butler all the time. How can Judith Butler say that there's no such thing as biological sexual difference? And the point, of course, is not that biological sex differences in and of themselves are a construct, but that the assignment of those sex differences into one of two rigidly demarcated classes, male or female, that's where the social construction comes in, right?
1: Yeah. That's right.
0: There's another very interesting moral counterintuitive put forward by Neil Levy, who's a professor of philosophy at Macquarie University in Sydney. This is the idea that nobody is responsible for their actions, meaning that nobody deserves to be treated better or worse just because of something they've done. That's a bracing proposal. How does that one track?
1: Okay, so common sense suggests that we are in control of our actions and we are responsible for the bad and good things we do. So if you murdered somebody in cold blood, you deserve to die or spend your life in prison, most people would say. And when people impress us, we want to praise and celebrate them. We want to reward them. And it's funny because even though that's what common sense seems to recommend, we're interested in the life stories of good and bad people.

0: result of something politicians told you your entire life, or a religious authority that you don't have reason to think is a genuine religious authority, or if your intuitions are a result of like the environment of evolutionary adaptation, you might realize like in the environment you are now, you can ignore them or you should ignore them because they were useful. They're not useful now. And you might not be able to get rid of them, but that doesn't mean that they should be taken seriously.
1: I like to think of the audience listening to this conversation or maybe reading your book and, you know, riding along in the bus or just sort of eating a sandwich in the kitchen or whatever and gradually feeling the rug pulled out from their entire sense of themselves and what the world is like. And yeah. I'm interested in how the process of putting this book together has affected you as a philosopher, as a person. Like, do you see the world differently as a result of having spent all this time swimming around in moral and existential paradoxes?
0: I mean, I think like, you know, I've been into philosophy for a very long time. I remember when I visited my college before I went and I picked up philosophy books at the bookstore, you know, and I was like into Nietzsche and Sartre and all the existentialists when I was in high school. So like I kind of from the beginning have been comfortable with views that challenge common sense. But, you know, like just before I put this book together, I did start like wondering what philosophy was for and how long, I mean, I don't mean to be dark here, how long philosophy could survive and how I can approach teaching it that makes it relevant to my students. Because I teach quite a bit. And when I like looked at the philosophical landscape, it seemed like a lot of philosophers were articulating and clarifying common sense, which, you know, I think from a psychological point of view, common sense is fascinating. And from a sociological or anthropological point of view, tradition or the status quo are interesting. But like philosophy wasn't appealing to me because it catered to like the public. I think a lot of people are interested in what we have to say because we think outside of the box, you know? We're a voice outside of the box and they don't get that perspective from anybody but us. I mean, they can get weird perspectives, but they can't get like the rigor that they get from a philosopher. Arguments and evidence that support these kind of, you know, interesting and weird things we say. And so before I started putting the book together, it also seemed to me like a lot of philosophers were imitating scientists in a way that kind of diminishes the uniqueness and significance of philosophy. Like they were like kind of latching onto science because they're not sure if they have anything original to say. I want to be very clear here. Right? There are many philosophers who are doing important scientific, philosophically informed work. Philippe de Brogard, who contributed to this volume, is an excellent example of that, right? But that said, I don't think you need to do science to do good philosophy. You could do good philosophy the way Socrates did it, right? Reflecting on the world and then offering insights about it. And maybe even reflecting on science and offering insights about it. And then like also when I was in the process of putting together this book, like I was thinking about how like all of us who have studied philosophy professionally are like overly obsessed with minutiae. We offer minor variations of old philosophical positions that do not seem to make a difference to like the important underlying philosophical debate that has like been around for a while. And I think the reason we do that is because like, you know, philosophical problems are difficult, if maybe impossible to solve in some cases, who knows? And so the way you distinguish yourself as a philosopher is to demonstrate like your command of nuance, right? But the problem with that is that I'm not sure that it's interesting to people outside of the philosophical community, you know? I mean, it's interesting to me because I was trained a certain way, but I don't know if it's interesting to non-philosophers who we have the ability to inspire, right? So putting together the book helped me realize, like, I think philosophy still can create like a radical change in perspective and behavior by extension. That's what makes philosophy like awesome.
1: Cliff Sosis. He's a principal lecturer at Coastal Carolina University, USA, and the editor of Too Weird to Believe, Too Plausible to Deny, Mind-Blowing Philosophical Ideas. Publication details on the Philosopher's Zone website.

0: convoy of medical vehicles, ambulances, fire trucks, police up in front, going down the highway at 80 kilometers an hour, 50 miles an hour, to the Dusseldorf University Hospital, where she was transported in one of those sealed bubbles, because she was one of the people on board this now notorious cruise ship that left southern Argentina, South America, and her close, partner's the wrong word, the person she was traveling with is unfortunately one of the three people who died on board that ship as a result of the hantavirus outbreak or infections that have spread on that ship and have caused an international reaction. A lot of people discussing it online, a lot of people very scared and asking out loud, is this the next one that we've all been worried about since the SARS-CoV-2 outbreak or the novel coronavirus, which turned into the COVID-19 pandemic? And I'm here at the very top, the very beginning, just to quote all of the health agencies from around the world, or not all of them, but some of the big ones, to say it is very likely probably not that. The ECDC, Europe's version of the CDC, is saying that the risk to the general population in the EU from ANDV, this is the Andes virus for short, spreading from this cruise ship outbreak is very low. The US CDC is saying it's very low. The WHO says it currently assesses the risk to the global population from this event as low. Although, of course, it's going to continue to monitor it.
1: And they know enough about this strain of virus to make those claims? Because I remember back in, what was it, March of 2020, when some claims came from the WHO that in in retrospect now we can say weren't necessarily correct. We know enough about the hantavirus or the Andes virus strain to say that with certainty?
0: That's a really, really good question, because that's the first thought a lot of people. Oh, I remember this part.
1: Remember that?
0: Yeah. I've been here before. Yes, we know enough to say that, because first of all, there's a clear case study for this. Any of you want to go out and look this up and read it, it's in the New England Journal of Medicine, and it's called Super Spreaders and Person-to-Person Transmission of Andes Virus in Argentina. It's looking back at an infection that you probably never even heard of. November 2018 to February of 2019, this was a person-to-person Andes virus infectious event. It was spreading between people. In that case, there were 34 confirmed infections and 11 deaths after kind of like a big party situation, and they contained it. We've been here before and we've contained it before, and that's different than the novel coronavirus. I'm going to emphasize that word, novel coronavirus. Whoa, what is this? We haven't seen this before. Wow, it's spreading. Do we have control? We've seen this before. There are about 100 infections every year of this hantavirus. And I say that because the more common infection comes directly from certain rodents, their saliva, their feces, their urines. If you happen to get that into your body somehow, even if it's kind of an aerosol, that's typically a rodent to person, and it stops there. This is what happened in the case.
1: So it's a zoonotic. Zoonosis.
0: Yes.
1: Animal to human, and not necessarily human to human, at least this strain?
0: Correct. This is what happened about a year ago with the, in the case of the actor Gene Hackman, who passed away in New Mexico, the U.S. state of New Mexico, after his wife contracted it from a rodent. And it did not spread. We heard nothing more about the spread. This is different. This can go human to human. It does happen. But it's been contained before, and that's the expectation here.
1: Mm-hmm. Right now, there is about an 8.7% chance. So the odds are relatively low that this will become the next pandemic. And I'm referring here to Polymarket.
0: I was just going to say, that is not an official assessment. Let's make that clear to everyone around the world. No health body is saying that. It's a bunch of what? Random people on the internet?
1: Yeah, well, if you guys know what Polymarket is, or Kelshi, the American equivalent, these are what's known as prediction markets. This is the way, if you have heard about this, that you can bet on global events happening. You can bet on whether the hantavirus will become a pandemic, or you can bet on how much snow is going to fall in Detroit in December, or you can bet on the temperature in your hometown, anything. Yep. Via these online prediction markets. And that one there, 8.7% right now. Those odds aren't set by the Polymarket website or the house or the casino as we used to know it. Gambling the way we used to know it, you would go into a casino and they would set the odds for something. They would tell you it's an 8.7% chance. This is Right now,

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1: I'm speaking with contributing writer Peter Slevin, whose reporting on Obama's legacy is at NewYorker.com and part of the recent issue on America at 250.

Good morning. I'm Jared Monkman, and coming up on the Sunday edition of The Weekender. We'll start the show today with a piece from Paolo Pietropaolo and find out what's coming up on In Concert this afternoon. And I'll take you down to Birchwood yesterday. There's a language gathering class starting very soon here in Yellowknife. It's all about gathering together and speaking languages and learning together. We'll hear from

Razor Wheat. In the second hour, the show is the snow is melting like crazy here in the north. We'll talk about finding things you thought you'd never find again and finding yourself in the spring. And I'll take you down to Rotary Park here in Yellowknife as well and talk to retired biologist Suzanne Carrier about motherhood in birds. And we'll hear from Whitehorse Mayor Kirk Cameron as he's at the Association of Yukon Communities this weekend. In the third hour, the show will take you down to a caribou earring tufting workshop that happened yesterday. And we'll hear what some Yukoners think about Mother's Day. We'll talk to John Northcott of World Report and talk about mothers as well, and your weekend web desk reporter. And in our weekly gardening column with Lona Sorensen, we'll talk about balancing the pH of your soil and how to do that and what to watch for in the nutrients. And that's all coming up on the Sunday edition of The Weekender. I'm Jared Monkman. Stay with us.

Good morning. I'm Jared Monkman, and this is The Weekender. It is Sunday morning, the 10th day of May. I hope you're having a good start to your day and a good middle of your weekend. The temperatures here in the southern NWT are a bit warmer this morning than they have been the past couple of days, with a temperature of 6 right now in Yellowknife. And looking at the forecast for the Beaufort Delta, a bit more snow coming down today. Temperatures is still below 0. Of your forecast here in a couple of minutes and your currents at 1:30. And in this hour of the show, we're going to hear from Paolo Pietropaolo and find out what's coming up on In Concert this afternoon. And we'll hear about this language gathering group starting in Yellowknife. I went down to Birchwood Cafe yesterday and met with the organizer, Fraser, to talk about his intentions behind gathering to learn languages and how it works. We'll hear more from him.

and we are 12 minutes after 6. It really is amazing once the seagulls come back into the north, when you're walking to work at 4 or 4:30 or in the morning, how vibrant it sounds out there. You know, the seagulls constantly squawking. Speaking of seagulls, we'll have a look at your forecast. In Fort Chip in the Park in Fort Smith, you're looking at increasingly cloudy conditions, a chance of showers, risk of a thunderstorm and a high of 17. Pretty much showers here in the southern NWT. Mainly sunny as well this morning, includes okay showers this afternoon with the high of 9. And increasingly cloudy in Fort Resolution and Hay River, a chance of showers this morning, risk of a thunderstorm this afternoon and a high of 14. Mainly sunny this morning in Fort Providence with showers this afternoon.

afternoon with risk of a thunderstorm and a high of 17. An increase in the cloudy in Fort Simpson, Fort Liard, Nahanni Butte, and Samba Cay. Summer has pretty much arrived in the Dacho with a high of 21 today, risk of a thunderstorm as well. And mainly sunny this morning in Yellowknife, Wakutiwati, Gemati, and Bechacombe. A chance of showers this afternoon in a high of 13. And mainly sunny in Wrigley today as well. A chance of showers with risk of a thunderstorm and a high of 18. A chance of showers this afternoon in Norman Wells and Tulita in a high of 12. Showers throughout the day in Fort Good Hope as well with a high of 8. Sunny this morning in Delaney in a high of 13. And periods of rain or snow in Colville Lake this morning in a high of 5. Snow in Fort McPherson and Aklavik and northwest wind gusting to 40 with a high of minus 3. The same thing in Inuvik today, periods of snow with a northwest wind gusting to 40 and a high of minus 4. Periods of snow in Duktuyaktok and northeast wind gusting to 50 and a high of minus 5. Snow in Pavlatok and a high of minus 2. And mainly sunny in Sax Harbor today with a high of minus 8. Cloudy in Uluhaktok, a chance of flurries and a high of minus 1. Periods of snow becoming rain in Korkloktok, risk of freezing rain and a high of 2. And cloudy in Cambridge Bay, periods, some fog patches, sorry, and a high of minus 2. Now in the Yukon, Whitehorse and Carcross, mainly sunny this morning. A chance of showers with the same wind from yesterday, south wind gusting to 50 and a high of 12. Watson Lake, you're looking at mainly sunny conditions this morning. A chance of showers this afternoon and a high of 12. And mainly sunny throughout the day in Teslin and Applin in a high of 12. And Kluwani Lake, you're looking at mainly sunny conditions as well with a southeast wind gusting to 50 and a high of 13. Mainly sunny this morning in Haines Junction, but showers this afternoon, becoming sunny later on again, and a south wind gusting to 50 with a high of 15. And a mix of sun and cloud in Ross River and Faro, a chance of showers this afternoon with a high of 12. Cloudy in Carmax and a high of 14. And cloudy this morning in Dawson, a chance of showers this afternoon with a high of 14 as well. Cloudy in Beaver Creek and a high of 14. And mainly sunny in Burwash and a southeast wind gusting to 50 and a high of 13. Cloudy in Mayo today, a chance of showers this afternoon and a high of 14. Periods of snow in Old Crow. And a northeast wind gusting to 50 with a temperature steady near minus 3. Cloudy in the Dempster and Rock River, a chance of snow. And an east wind gusting to 80 near the Richardson Mountains and a high of minus 3.

Boy Golden, Best of Our Possible Lives, 19 minutes after 6. Music always comes from somewhere. But does that mean that's where it belongs? Paolo Pietropaolo is the host of In Concert on CBC Music. He's exploring that theme on this week's show.

That is music by Sri Lankan pianist and composer Tanya Kanai Aka. And in concert this afternoon, Paolo has more music from Kanai Aka, who inspired by global languages and musical traditions. And you're in concert from 11 until 3 every Sunday on CBC Music. Julian Taylor is Canadian, a folk singer, songwriter. This song from him is called Don't Let Him, featuring, who is it featuring? Jim James.

Julian Taylor featuring Jim James. Don't let him. A great mantra, for sure. 29 minutes after 6, you were tuned to The Weekender here on CBC North Radio 1. I'm Jared Monkman, really happy to be here with you this weekend. Still to come, we'll hear about a language gathering starting very soon here in Yellowknife. The idea is you gather at a cafe like Birchwood or wherever it is. You can buy coffee and hang out with people and learn to speak languages. The intention behind it is that people who are proficient or intermediate or have some grasp of the languages, whether it's Chinese or French or Spanish, gather and learn to speak together. We'll hear from the organizer later this hour. But for now, your current conditions. Bit of a cooler day coming up for Old Crow today than it has been. We've had some pretty decent highs, -4. A bit of snow expected today as well, with a northeast wind gusting to 42 right now. Calm and 5 degrees in Haines Junction. Good morning to you there. -1 in Beaver Creek. Burwash, you're -5 degrees above zero. I'm gonna make this bigger. I can barely see it. There we go. Where are we here? Burwash, 5 as well in Carmax. Dawson, 0. 3 degrees above zero in Faro and Teslin. 1 in Watson Lake and 4 degrees in Whitehorse right now. Good morning to you in Whitehorse. Partly cloudy in Cambridge Bay, -11. 1 degree above zero in Kogluktuk, Uruhaktuk, you're -8. -15 in Sax Harbor, our cool spot right now. And -2 in Pavlotuk, -5 right now in Dutuyaktuk. -5 as well in Inuvik, with some light snow coming down. More snow expected today in the Beaufort Delta. Iqaluit, -4. It's also -4 right now in Fort McPherson, with a northwest wind gusting to 40. 1 degree above zero on Colville Lake with light rain, and 1 degree below zero in Deloname. 2 degrees in Fort Good Hope, Tulita, you're 2 as well. Norman Wells, good morning to you there. It's cloudy at 1 degree, and our warm spot right now is Raitley, 7 degrees. Warming up to 19 degrees today. Been a beautiful spring the past couple of weeks. Gumatee, 2 degrees, 3 degrees in Wati. Wakwatee, cloudy at 3 as well, and mostly cloudy in Yellowknife right now at 5 degrees. A southeast wind gusting to 30 right now and picking up to 40, I think, today. 4 degrees in Samba Cay right now, 5 in Fort Liard and Honey Butte. Fort Simpson, 6, and 4 degrees in Fort Providence. Hey, River, good morning, Mum. It's cloudy right now, or partly cloudy. It's 6 degrees above zero. A decent start to the day. Some rain expected throughout the day. Fort Resolution, 4, 0 in Flutes, okay. Light rain in Fort Smith right now at 5 degrees, and 4 right now in Fort Chip in the Park at 4.

32 minutes after 6. I play Mavis Staples on the show quite a bit. I love her music. She's in her 80s and still making music, recording songs with incredible bands. This is Mavis Staples with Godspeed.

0: They think love is capturing or being captured. Like just forcing a fish into kissing a claw. Baiting someone into being yours. Because love is the one with the claws. It is completely lawless. A feeling so supernatural, it looks like a lie.
1: That beautiful song is from Mavis Staples in her 80s, what's called Godspeed. 35 minutes after 6. You may be getting or gifting some flowers on Mother's Day today, but those bouquets are far more than pretty sights and smells. This weekend on CBC Radio's The Sunday Magazine, Pia Chattopadhyay will speak with the biologist David George Haskell about the fascinating ways that flowers have shaped our world and why he thinks they deserve more credit for that.
2: If we want to tell the story of how our modern world came to be, we need to put flowers right at the center of that. Because about 130 million years ago, flowering plants evolved, and then they rapidly took over most of the planet, and they built most of the major ecosystems that we have today. Rainforests, prairies, savannas, they're the foundation of human agriculture. Mangroves, seagrass beds, salt marshes, all of these are habitats built by flowering plants. And so they truly were revolutionaries. They changed the weather patterns of the earth. They built carbon stores in the soil, and they catalyzed the evolution of lots of animals. There were no bees, butterflies, or grazing mammals before flowers evolved. And so they deserve a place right at the center of the story of how our world came to be. So yes, they're beautiful, but they are also world makers. They're also powerful. And I think that's a really interesting convergence.
3: You describe the way flowers have impacted ecosystems as revolutionary. So let's walk through the revolution and some of the ways you make that case. First, the ability of flowers to carry both male and female reproductive parts in a single bloom. Why is that so significant?
2: Well, it means that any insect that is visiting the flower can both bring and take away pollen, which is an amazingly efficient way of doing reproduction. Before flowering plants evolved, male and female structures were generally separated on different parts of the same plant, or maybe even on different plants. And what flowers did was to combine male and female into the same structure and then include advertisements like aromatic petals and visually conspicuous petals that are drawing the attention of animals, that are speaking to animals in the language of beauty and weaving new cooperative networks between the plants and the animals.
3: Flowering plants also evolved to enclose their seeds inside fruit instead of releasing them naked into the world. This is a concept known as botanical motherhood, as I understand. How big of a leap was that?
2: Yes. So, and this is appropriate for Mother's Day, is that flowers are the great botanical mothering innovators, if you like. They had two key innovations that really helped them succeed in the world and that then later fed much of the rest of the world as well. First, by wrapping every seed inside a fruit, and the fruit is a mature ovary, so fruit is basically a mature flower, they're giving their little baby, the seeds inside, a leg up and help in the competition. Some fruits attract pollinators, some are explosive and send the seeds away, some catch the wind. Regardless of the form of the fruit, it's a form of intergenerational generosity, where the maternal generation is helping the young. The other thing flowering plants do is inside every seed, the mother provides a little food hamper filled with starch and oils and proteins. And that's what we eat when we eat ground flour or we eat rice or maize. We are feeding on that motherly gift from one generation to the next, from the mother to the offspring. And so these plants are not just mothering their own babies, they're mothering the rest of the world through these generous gifts.
1: What an interesting point of view. That's Pia Chattopadhyay speaking with biologist David George Haskell. And hear their full conversation this weekend on The Sunday Magazine, right after the Weekender here at 9 a.m. on CBC Radio 1. Here's Hooray for the Riffraff with one of my favorite flowers, rhododendron. Hydrangeas are also beautiful.

riffraff. That one's called Rhododendron. 43 minutes after 6. Hope you're having a good start to your day. Learning languages can be really hard, especially if you aren't immersed in the language you're trying to learn. Yellowknife for Fraser Freeth is trying to change that, if even in a small way. He started a language learning group. The idea is you meet at a cafe, get a coffee, and hang out and practice your language together. I wanted to learn more about his intentions behind this,

0: So I met Fraser at Birchwood Cafe in Yellowknife yesterday.
1: I guess the fundamental question at the crux of this whole thing, why are you so into learning languages?
2: I mean, it's a difficult question. Like, why do people like anything? If you like cars, why do you like cars? If you like, there's sort of, I think, always an irreducible aspect of liking where you have to say, I just do. I hate boring. I hate things being like normal and just the same, completely predictable. And that extends to the field of talking, I guess. I find it really interesting that you can say things in a completely different way. And I enjoy thinking out all the implications of that. Like, man, it's just so cool that in English, there's a difference between the sentences, I see a cat and I see cats. You need to say that how many of the objects you see, whether it's like one or more than one. Whereas other languages like Chinese, you simply don't say that. Wo kan mao. You don't know how many cats there are at all. And I just find things like that really interesting to compare the differences. And yeah, but on another level, I just like it. It's cool.
0: Why'd you want to start this language gathering?
2: Because I found the model of a language exchange where people just sort of show up and share their native languages really worked well in other cities I've lived in. I really improved my French a hell of a lot in Taiwan, of all places, because there was that sort of weekly gathering where French speakers were there to speak French and interested Taiwanese for the folks who were learning that as a second language. Yeah, so model of language exchange really works well, and there's a lot of local interest, and I really need to improve my languages. I'm going to be doing a lot of study anyway, so I figured, heck, interest in town, this model works, let's do it.
0: Yeah. Come to a nice cafe, have a coffee, maybe have some lunch and learn some language. What kind of languages are we talking about here?
2: The way it's worked in other cities is that there is a substantial population of folks that are trying to learn the same language and have gotten to an intermediate level. And practically speaking, depending on local context, some languages will be more popular than others. When I was in Quebec City, for example, there were a lot of folks like me who wanted to improve their French as a second language, and new immigrants especially a lot. And of course, Spanish was very popular amongst the local Quebecois population, and there were a bunch of new Spanish immigrants who, Spanish-speaking immigrants who were interested in speaking their native language in exchange for improving their the language of the land they had immigrated to. I suspect in a Yellowknife context, there'll be a bunch of people who are intermediate French speakers who will want to improve their French speaking skills. And there will be a bunch of new immigrants who will want to improve their English speaking skills. I suspect from my conversations that a lot of people will also want a forum to improve their indigenous language skills, especially Tlicho Yati seems to have the most institutional support around here. And my goal is to sort of cater to demand to ensure that learners at an intermediate level can pair up with native speakers or other intermediate speakers.
0: I see some pieces of paper in front of me here with some, I'm guessing, different languages here. How would this work? People get together, is there structure to it, or is it more like people are sharing what they already know?
2: I've encountered two models that both worked in in their context. Well, actually, no, honestly, three models. One, literally people just show up and have conversations in a completely, without any prompts. That works when you have enough speakers who want to practice in that way and have the skills to do so. I will want to ensure that there's always a deck of conversation prompts that we can have for these sessions. I find that really helps overcome a bit of a, we're staring at each other because we don't know what to say moment. Exactly. Just a deck of prompts is a very simple tool that we can always have. It's also a model where you sort of have free conversation, but there's also kind of maybe 30 minutes for a little presentation in the language that most folks are trying to learn. Honestly, it works best where like everyone is kind of

0: trying to learn one language. I think what I'll go for is just conversations, and there is a deck of prompts.
1: Is it for people who already have like a pretty good grasp on different languages, or someone like me who doesn't know very much French who would want to learn more about French?
0: I think firmly intermediate learners are best served by this sort of event. It might be fine, for example, if you just want to practice your greetings, those very simple phrases. Fair enough, it can be worth showing up to practice those things. An hour, 2 hours of language exchange. Yeah, it's a bit more like a teaching experience if you kind of need to be taught a whole bunch of new content in order to say anything. So it really works best with intermediate learners. But if you're fine showing up, practicing some greetings in what you want to learn, maybe learning like one or two new phrases, and then helping people with your own native language, that can be fine too.
1: So is this just about learning languages? Like, I could imagine that a gathering, a group like this, would really be about connecting and finding, like, you're a part of a community, you know what I mean? Like, is it as much about connecting as it is about language?
0: A bunch of personal motivations there. And, for example, I was at one language exchange in Edmonton where that was a bit more formal. It had, there were like language teachers there, but still it's very conversation based. And yeah, two folks were clearly there just because their friends always showed up there and they didn't really, and that was clearly their primary motivation. And honestly, that's fine. People want to have conversation. A lot of different motivations can occur in a way where everyone is happy, and that's fine.
1: Yeah, maybe like you're gathering to learn languages to speak to each other and like strengthen your grasp of languages. But a side effect might just be that you're connecting deeply with each other, you know?
0: Indeed. I'll also mention that the way these things work, language and culture are very linked. And so a lot of conversation does end up being around how are things in the countries or the cultures that you're from. You end up learning a lot one way or the other about that in the process of learning a language. And I think that's a very cool thing.
1: So how will this work? You gather like every 2 weeks here at Birchwood or somewhere else around town? What is your intention?
0: Cafes normally work well for this. They have good ambiance. There's a clear way of paying for the rental space, that is buying a coffee. Yeah. It'll end up working where we meet at a cafe. Birchwood is a great place. Honestly, every weekend, I simply am studying languages every week. I don't see any reason for me to not say every week. Just I'll be here at this time. And I'll practice language with all comers.
1: How can people find more information?
0: I have started a Facebook group, I believe, called Yellowknife Language Exchange. And I will be posting the times and the place of events, just like as normal Facebook events. My job now is to improve various aspects of graphic design and get the word out better than I have up till this moment.
1: That is Yellowknifer Fraser Fleet talking about the language gathering class he started. He was at Birchwood yesterday talking to me about that language gathering class. 8 minutes left here in this first hour of the Weekender on this Sunday morning. Here's Lila Gilday with Yake Gotene.

0: Lila Gilte, Yake, Go to Name. Beautiful song. 4 minutes left here in this first hour of the Weekender. As we heard earlier this week, the Toronto Maple Leafs got the first overall pick in the draft lottery. It was not such a great night if you're a fan of Vancouver or Calgary or any other team in the mix for the NHL draft lottery. Skyler Helgren lives in Whitehorse and has been a lifelong Canucks fan. His son Lyndon also lives in Vancouver. Mom's Sarah was born in Calgary and cheers for the Flames. Here's how they reacted to this week's draft as the lottery balls were pulled.
1: No, I don't want San Jose. Canadian team.
2: Toronto has won the first draw in the 2020
3: season. No!
2: And as a result of winning the draw, they have the number one.
3: Oh, we wanted to see it there.
2: In the 2026 draft.
1: Holy shit, wow. Sam Costantino.
4: It's going to Canadian team, at least.
1: First day on the job, pretty good gift.
4: Unless they choose the Leafs, dude.
5: I am not feeling great right now. I was more confused about the process, and now I thought we didn't want to see it. And then all of a sudden, Toronto now has the first overall pick, which is very, very hard to hear right now. Wow. Wow.
6: Oh, my words. I'm not happy.
4: It's a Canadian team, though.
6: I don't care.
7: How do you feel? You're in a Flames jersey.
8: Well, I mean, I would have loved him to go to Calgary, of course, but I am very happy he's going to a Canadian team, even if it is in the East.
7: Can you wear a Toronto jersey? Would you buy a McKenna jersey?
8: I look good in blue, but I don't know if I can go that far.
9: He's from the Yukon.
7: How do you feel?
10: I'm buying a Toronto McKenna jersey.
7: That's your team now?
10: Yeah.
4: Well, now we can cheer for the Jays and the Leafs.
5: I don't know if I could cheer for the Leafs.
10: I'm cheering for the Leafs.
0: That is the Hukin family reacting real time to this week's NHL draft lottery.

with their utter disappointment. You can hear that in their voices there. The draft goes next month with the Toronto having the first overall pick and the chance to pick hockey star Gavin McKenna to go first overall. Of course, there's no guarantees who Toronto will pick, but that would be insane not to pick Gavin McKenna. 90 seconds left here in this first hour of the Weekender on CBC North Radio 1. After the 7 o'clock World Report, as the snow melts and what was once lost is becoming visible again, we'll reflect on finding yourself with photographer and artist Kristen Gilbertson-Olsen, who lives in the East Arm. And they'll take you down to Rotary Park, where a bunch of seagulls hang out this time of year, and talk about motherhood in northern birds. This is The Weekender on CBC North Radio 1. I'm Jared Monkman. We'll be right back. Stay with us.

It is Sunday morning, the 10th day of May. It is Mother's Day as well. Hope that isn't a surprise to you. Hope you're having a good start to your day and a good middle of your weekend. The sun is currently shining outside my studio window right now in Yellowknife, although some dark clouds are moving in. I think we have some rain coming up today, which would be great news for much of the north. I have your forecast here in a couple of minutes and your currents at half past the hour. We'll hear about the snow coming for the Beaufort Delta as temperatures have gone below zero once again, and the warm day coming up for Wrigley. On this hour of the show, we're going to hear about, you know, as the snow melts and what was once lost is becoming visible again, reflect on finding yourself with a photographer and artist. And then we'll hear about motherhood in birds later this hour.

And we are 12 minutes after 7 o'clock. I hope your day is starting off okay. Your coffee is nice and strong. Speaking of that weather outside, we'll have a look at your weather forecast. Fort Chip in the Park in Fort Smith, increasingly cloudy, a chance of showers. Risk of a thunderstorm and a high of 17. And increasingly cloudy in Clutha Okay as well, a chance of showers this afternoon with a high of 9. Mainly sunny this morning in Fort Resolution and Hay River. A chance of showers this morning with risk of a thunderstorm later on and a high of 14 degrees. And mainly sunny in Fort Providence as well, a chance of showers late this afternoon and a high of 17. Increasingly cloudy in Fort Simpson, Fort The Ard, and the Honey Butte and Samba Cay. A chance of showers and risk of a thunderstorm with a high of 21 degrees. In Yellowknife and Wekwatiwati, Gumati, and Mbechiko, increasingly cloudy as the morning goes on with a chance of showers late this afternoon and a high of 13 degrees. Mainly sunny in Wrigley as well, a chance of showers with risk of a thunderstorm and a high of 18. Mainly sunny in Norman Wells and Tulita, a chance of showers and a high of 12. Mainly sunny, cloudy this morning in Delaney, Fort Good Hope, a chance of showers and a high of 8. Here we are in Delaney, sunny conditions and a high of 13.

18. Corval Lake Pier, it's a rain of snow this morning and a high of 5. Snow in the Beaufort Delta, Fort McPherson, Inuvik, and Iqaluit. A northwest wind gusting to 40 and a high of minus at 3. Snow in Duktuyaktok as well, with a northeast wind gusting to 50 and a high of minus at 5. Snow in Pavlotuk and a high of minus 2, and mini sunny conditions in Sachs Harbour with a high of minus 8. Cloudy in Ulahaktuk, a chance of flurries and a high of minus 1. Periods of snow becoming rain in Kogloktuk and a high of 2 degrees. And cloudy in Cambridge Bay with a high of minus 2. In the Yukon today, Whitehorse and Carcross. Mainly sunny this morning, a chance of showers this afternoon with the south wind gusting to 50 and a high of 12. Watson Lake, you're looking at cloudy conditions and a chance of showers this afternoon with a high of 12 as well. And mainly sunny in Teslin and Atlin, and a southeast wind gusting to 40 with a high of minus 12. Kliwani Lake, you're looking at sunny conditions throughout the morning and then clouding over later on. And a southeast wind gusting to 50 and a high of 13. Mainly sunny in Haines Junction, a chance of showers this morning, but then clearing later on. And a south wind gusting to 50 this morning with a high of 15. Mainly sunny in Ross River and Faroe this morning, a chance of showers this afternoon and a high of 12. Cloudy in Carmax and a southeast wind gusting to 40 with a high of 14. Cloudy in Dawson and Mayo, a chance of showers this afternoon. Some fog patches dissipating later on and a high of 14. Cloudy in Beaver Creek, a chance of showers this afternoon and a high of 14. Mainly sunny in Burwash and a southeast wind gusting to 50 with a high of 13. Old Crow, you're looking at periods of snow, a bit cooler than it has been. A northeast wind gusting to 50, a temperature steady near minus at 3. And cloudy in the Dempster and Rock River, a chance of snow, and an east wind at 20 except gusting to 80 near the Richardson Mountains, and a high of minus at 3.

We are 15 minutes after 7. I want to start this hour of the show with a band called the Sultans of String featuring Lila Gilday, a beautiful song.

0: Sultans of String featuring Leila Gilday. And one's called Co. Beautiful song to start this hour of the show, 19 minutes after 7. In some parts of the broadcast region, like the Yukon and southern NWT, the snow is mostly melted. For some people like me, that means a winter's worth of dog poop is revealing itself. But for others, objects once thought lost to the elements are showing up in surprising places. And parts of yourself are being revealed too, as spring reveals itself. Kristen Gilbertson Olsen is a photographer and artist who lives in the East Arm. And we talked over the phone about finding what was once lost.
1: I love this time of year. I can't say that it's my favorite time of year, because I would say that freeze up in November and December is probably my favorite time for the drama and the excitement of things that are happening on the bay. This year, spring is often more subtle for me as a photographer, because it's the changes in the snow and the sky and whatnot are not quite as dramatic as they are in November, but I still have been loving getting out, grabbing my camera and going out, because as soon as I do that, I start to see things, and that's what I have been doing this spring. And it's like I saw the theme of things appearing from under the snow, and then of course some great surprises. As always, it's like, ah, that's where that went. It fell out of my pocket. Often on our dog trails, that's some of the best place to find things, because there's snaps and there's some tug lines and there's just things that might, you know, bounce off or fall off of the sled over the winter and you don't notice, and then they get covered by snow and on it goes.
0: Is there something you found that thawed out of the snow you thought you'd never find again?
1: Yes. The best find that I've ever had was an earring out in the dog yard. And it was lost in October. And just, I had a beaver hat on, and it somehow, I didn't have a backing on the earring, and it came out. And I didn't realize it till I came back in. And so I went out and looked. But it was, you know, the winter, autumn and winter carried on and went into the spring. And I was out doing one of several things in the dog yard, feeding, scooping, or hooking up. And it just so happened that the chain of the dog, as it was running around, pushed the sand away, and there was my earring.
0: Oh,
1: and
0: no,
1: I happened
0: kidding
1: to be in that bit. And that is my all-time most amazing find.
0: That is some serendipity right there. What was your reaction?
1: Well, I don't know if I screamed, but I was pretty chocked. I had a big smile on my face, and
0: no,
1: wow,
0: kidding,
1: this is amazing. I mean, that was a long, long time ago, so it's still, you can tell by my voice that it's like, wow, it's still exciting.
0: For sure. Yeah, what are the odds, you know?
1: Exactly.
0: Yeah. So spring is a time of renewal for many people as the birds return to the north, life reappears, your earrings show up in the snow. I'm curious about finding yourself when the snow melts. How do you think about finding yourself again in this time of year?
1: I'm out earlier. Like I have started my sort of a morning routine of going out with a cup of coffee and sitting, because I want to hear the birds that have come back. And that's such a great time to hear them. I did it this morning, but it was, I think, too cold for anybody to be out at that time. So I just enjoyed the day. But I think it's just getting out and just being present to the things

0: that are happening, because the walks and the even just the sitting on the benches and observing the light on the landscape. Oh, look at, there's more water that's coming now from the creek. Is all such joy to me.
1: So when the world comes alive, you slow down.
0: Maybe a little bit. I try to. So I think, Jared, whenever I grab my camera, I slow down and look, and I something shifts in me, and I'm just paying more attention, and it's just a cue for me. And so that's, I think, one of the things that I maybe if I'm not even going to shoot anything, I bring my camera. So I'm like, oh yeah, I'm just going to slow down here, keep my eyes open.

That was photographer and artist Kristin Gilbertson Olsen talking about finding herself again this time of year and finding that earring in the snow after it melted. Pretty cool story. 25 minutes after 7 o'clock here on this Sunday morning.

0: That's a song from Faraday reflecting on motherhood and how you don't have to be perfect to be a good mother as long as you're safe and healthy. 27 minutes after 7 o'clock. Mayors and councillors from across the Yukon are spending this weekend together in Watson Lake. They're talking about all things municipal. It's a gathering of the Association of Yukon Communities, and Mayor Kirk Cameron is there. He's the mayor of Whitehorse. He spoke to the CBC's Callie McTavish about what's on his mind this weekend.
1: As usual, it's mostly all about the money. We're heading into times when we have to be very, very worried about keeping on top of the need for our communities, all of which in the Yukon, ours especially, are growing, and we got to worry about that. And that's the one thing that keeps me up late at night, is I worry about my city keeping up with climate change, the growth scenario, and aging infrastructure. Those are the big three for me, and they keep me incredibly focused.
2: There are 17 resolutions being put forward. It's a lot of resolutions. Are some of those coming from Whitehorse? What are the resolutions that Whitehorse is putting forward?
1: We have six. I probably can't give you off the top all six of them.
2: Totally.
1: But a couple that are pretty keen from our team. One is the National Building Code. I'm sure you're aware that we've had some real challenges about keeping up with the growth in our community, the business community, the construction companies saying, get out of our way, we want to get the work done. Now, we totally understand and agree with that. It's a building code that works for a whole lot of Canada, and in many respects, does not work for Whitehorse or the Yukon at all. And so we're working with the Yukon government to Yukonize a building code that makes sense for us. That's not the only challenge. We also have to create a culture of permitting that says, through our officials and the Yukon government officials, that we will work with the business community to do two things. One, get them active so they can do their job, which they build buildings very well and very fast. So we want to help them do that. At the same time, our responsibility is to our community to say, these buildings have to be safe. And that those are the fundamentals that we take to the table. We had two meetings last week with the building community, again, to listen to them, to try and get a sense of, is there more we can do now that helps us? At AYC, on Sunday, we've got a resolution that talks about that very thing, which is, let's get YG, Yukon, City of Whitehorse, and other community governments together to say, what actually makes sense for the Yukon and for Whitehorse?
0: Kirk Cameron is the mayor of Whitehorse. He and other municipal leaders are gathering this weekend in Watson Lake. Later this hour, we're going to hear about motherhood in birds here in Yellowknife. Well, northern birds, more specifically. For now, here is Fifi Ann Stevens. This one's called Eugene.

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1: Sufjan Stevens, a song about his mom called Eugene. 33 minutes after 7 o'clock, you were tuned to The Weekender here on CBC North Radio 1. I'm Jared Monkman, really happy to be here with you on this Mother's Day. Hope you're having a good start to your day and that Mother's Day isn't a surprise to you. In a couple of minutes here, we're going to hear from Suzanne Carrier and talk about motherhood in birds. But for now, your current conditions. Old Crow, a bit cooler than it has been now, minus 4 right now, with a northeast wind gusting to 40, and 1 degree above zero in Haines Junction. Beaver

Creek, -2 and 4 degrees in Burwash, with a southeast wind gusting to 50. 5 degrees in CarMax, Dawson 0 in Calm. Good morning to you there. 2 degrees in Faro, Teslin 0 right now, Watson Lake is 2. And good morning to you in Whitehorse, it is 4. Cambridge Bay, partly cloudy at -12 with no wind. Kogluktuk, 1 degree above 0, -7 right now in Uluhaktuk. Good morning to you in Sachs Harbor, blown snow at -16, our cool spot right now, with a wind chill of -30. And -2 in Pavlotok, Duktuyaktuk, you're -5. It's also -5 with light snow right now in Inuvik, Iqaluit, and Fort McPherson. 2 degrees above 0 in Colville Lake, Delaney 4. Fort Good Hope, you're partly cloudy at 1. It's also 1 degree in Tulita, Norman Wells. Wrigley, 4 degrees. Going to be a beautiful day today. 4 as well in Gumati, Wati, you're 4 as well. And 3 degrees in Wakwati with light rain. Yellowknife, are partly cloudy at 6. And in Samba Cay, 4. Fort the Arden, Honey Butte, 5 degrees. And 5 right now in Fort Simpson. Fort Providence, 5 degrees as well. Good morning to you in Hay River. Good morning, Mom. 7 degrees above zero, our warm spot right now in the whole broadcast region. 5 degrees in Fort Resolution and Plutus OK, 2. Fort Smith, here 6. And partly cloudy in Fort Chip in the Park at 5.

0: Prime time, that one's called Up on the Hill. 21 minutes now left in the second hour of the Weekender. I hope this isn't a surprise to you, but today is Mother's Day. It's also spring, which means many migratory birds have made their way back north to mate, birth young ones, and raise them. But what does it mean to be a bird mother? Suzanne Carrier is a retired biologist and lives in Yellowknife. And we met at the local seagull hangout, Rotary Park, and talked about what it means to be a mother and a bird.
1: I think because it's Mother's Day, we think of having the best mother behavior and what that's a human thing. Like, we just want to think of our own mothers and how we think that the best mother is the one who takes care of their kid and everything. But birds have different ideas. You have to kind of put your judgment aside because anything goes. Their goal is to have their babies survive, trained sometimes, survive and create the next generation. And how they do it will blow your mind. Think about something, they'll already decided that it's going to work like that. So you can imagine a bird has to get the eggs in and then incubate and then feed the young and then they go out and they become adult. Okay, well, the female does that, right? Well, not for the phalaropes. The female will not even make a nest. It's the male. And when the nest is ready, according to her standards, she puts the eggs in there and then goes away. And then there's a bird that we don't have here, but I think that's like the most dedicated way of raising a family is the hornbill. They will actually plaster themselves inside a hole in a tree. So they will, and then the male will feed her, but she doesn't get out because she actually blocks the hole with stuff. Let's not mention it, but you can imagine where it comes from. And then she doesn't even, you can see her eyes sticking out like she's in there, but she's doing the incubation and taking care of the kids in there. So that's dedication, right? Oh, and then there's the a cowbird, for example, or some of those parasites that find a nest of another species and dump an egg in there. Okay, so now that we've talked about all the motherhood types that don't really take care that super take care of their babies and some that, you know, they have others taking care of their babies. So anything goes motherhood-wise for birds. Birds are really great. They're the dinosaurs, so they're great even for that. Well, they've been at it since the dinosaurs. The dinosaurs were digging a hole and putting their eggs in there, and then they let the soil do the job. They think that some dinosaurs were actually incubating too, but I don't know. I'm not a dinosaur specialist, but because they evolved from dinosaurs, basically reptiles, they have all this how to take care of an egg thing going on. And so another thing that you have to think about is that incubating, making eggs and incubating and then raising their young takes a lot of energy, as any parents would know. Although we don't incubate, but almost, you know, for 20 years we incubate. Yeah. And so, and then they go to school. And if you have a bird species that is really specialized and they're really highly intelligent and social, like ravens, you need a lot of education. They actually will spend time educating proper social behavior among the ravens. So that takes a lot of energy. So some birds decided that it was too much. They don't need to do all that. And so they found a way by putting the egg into somebody else's nest, which can be costly for that egg if the other bird throws it out. Mm-hmm. But it's not costly in terms of their own energy. So it's different strategies. They're really needed. You know, you always see young just follow the parents to be fed. And that's for

0: birds that are not precocial. So you get different kinds of babies too. You get those that the minute they're out of the egg, they're ready to go and they'll feed themselves. All they need from the parents, like ducks, all they need for the parents is protection. And geese, for example, we all know how geese protect, right? They are just, they're called cobra chickens, you know, how they kind of attack you. So that's their job, is to protect the kids, but the kids feed themselves. But you get other bird species that the babies just needs to be fed right in the nest, or even outside the nest. They look like adults, they're about as big, but they still beg. If you see a bird kind of flapping its wings and acting funny with their mouth open, even just looking at you, they just want to be fed. I think the relationship is, well, for the phalarope, it's nothing. They don't see them again. Parasites, they don't see them ever. So you basically get all those other bird species that feed their young. They are really dedicated for that. This is the part of the year that's the most difficult in terms of energy, in terms of time. And they're really attached to those young. I remember going on the tundra and doing some banding of geese. And you could always tell, you know, you're banding them and then you're releasing them. And we would catch them by helicopter, no less. But that's another story. But anyway, you could always see geese kind of are paired up. The pairs stay together. They raise the young together. You can always see when a family was caught together because they would stay among, they would stay together inside the place where we kept them in, surrounded by nets and everything. Then when you released one, they would not go away. They would come back, give you shit, and then stay and go on the other side of where all the other geese were and talk to each other. And then they would all go together at the end, especially the pairs, and if the young were still there too. So you end up with the family. You could see that the bonding was still there. So that's at the end of the breeding season. And they will migrate together too. And they were so afraid of humans, but their love for their kids and their partner was stronger than that fear. Really courageous. Geese are really courageous. What the lesson I think we should get from bird species and all the animal world is diversity and behavior. They don't judge anything. They're basically, they go to the main point, which is what are you trying to do? You're trying to make the next generation and to give them the best chance. So the way that they arrive from the south early enough that they can catch a snowstorm, that's actually well studied, that the earlier you arrive and the earlier you start your nest, the more success you have. And climate change is affecting that. So because the north is getting warmer faster than down south, the cues that they get as they come in are late compared to the season up north. And so despite that, they'll actually nest as early as possible. They're going to give their best shot at making the next generation using all kinds of strategies and using all kinds of spending a lot of effort trying to do the best they can do. And some species, they need trial years. They don't succeed the first couple of years that they try. If they don't succeed for a couple of years and then they start succeeding, they learn something through each trial. Or the habitat is not that good, so they get a better choice the next time. So that's an airplane, that's not a bird. Diversity and being open-minded is the lesson from birds, from all species, basically. I always tell people, if you think of something, if people say, oh, that's not natural, they basically don't have any idea of how nature has all kinds of tricks and different ways of doing things.
1: That was retired biologist Suzanne Carrier talking about motherhood in birds. Here is Joni Mitchell with A Song to a Seagull.

0: Joni Mitchell with Song to Issy Go. 8 minutes left here in the second hour of the Weekender on CBC North, Radio 1. Since I always say good morning to my mom, and given that today is Mother's Day, here are some of my colleagues at the CBC UConn sharing a memory about their moms.
1: When I think of my mom, I think a lot about her playing music in the house when I was a kid. She would do that pretty much every day. I'm kind of just reminded of the artists that she would play, like Sarah McLachlan, Tori Amos, Anna Frank, all these kind of strong female artists. So anytime I hear something like that, I'm always just kind of brought back to memories with her. And I also, like, very often if I'm doing things in the house, play music myself as I'm, like, kind of, you know, bustling around doing chores, and I definitely get that from her.
2: I'm Chris Windier. I'm a reporter at CBC UConn. I think my favorite momism from my mom was she would say, we were in a car going somewhere, she'd say, we're off like a turd of hurdles. I still have that one in my head when I, like, back the car that we got going to this day.
3: Back in the 1990s, in the previous century, my mom would make these mixtapes for my brother and I, and she would spend, like, a very long time. She would go down to the library and she would, like, rent CDs, and she would make these mixtapes for us, and they were, like, awesome, super good. I learned about, like, Buddy Holly through that. I feel like Rolling Stones, there's some Linda Ronstadt in there, like, really good and eclectic, and I think helped me develop my sense of music and my taste in music. And she used to cut these, like, the covers out too. She'd make the little covers out of photographs. So she'd have, like, family photos, and she'd make that, like, a little album cover. And I always think about that, and I think about all the effort that she put in, and how much that showed me and my brother that she loved us.
4: My mom loves a deal, and she's a very good, like, thrift store shopper and bargain hunter. And every time I go home, there's, like, a little pile of stuff on my bed that she's bought me since she last saw me.
5: Hi, this is Virginia with CBC UConn. When I think about my mom, I mostly think about the smell of lavender, because when we were kids, she would scratch her head with that shampoo that smelled like lavender to make sure that we didn't have any lice for school. And I just remember how hard she would shampoo her head and how I hated it, and I hated the smell. And to this day, I hate lavender, and it makes me think of my mom, who I love deeply.
6: Okay, my mom really loves movies. And so for her birthday a couple of years ago, I got her an Amazon Prime subscription and I set it up on her TV for her. And I think she didn't realize that the way that Prime works now is that when you download movies not in the original Prime subscription, you register for new subscriptions. So over the course of a couple of years, she has signed me up for Stars and for BritBox and for every other possible subscription that Prime offers. But I don't want to tell her because I'm just glad that she's using it. So now I am the proud owner of, like, 11 TV subscriptions through Prime. And that's just the way it is. Love you, Mom.
0: Oh, that's a really sweet story there. The hijinks our moms get up to trying to help us sometimes, you know? A few colleagues from the White Horse newsroom thinking about their moms. We also took to the streets of White Horse for some wise advice and songs that remind us of our moms.
7: My mom always says to do, as long as you're happy, like, when you're doing things in life, just to make sure that it'll bring you joy and happiness.
8: Celine Dion, It was my dance song with her at my wedding, Because You Love Me.
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10: Even though our mothers are in heaven right now, they're just always with us. And feel their presence and celebrate the day and be thankful for them, think of them, and just don't forget them.
11: Oh, so my mom, the music, it's a general style of music that reminds me of my mom. Anytime that Wildies come on the TV, she gets her little dance on and dances around the room, and just seeing her light up makes me so happy.
0: Wow, it's really beautiful. I couldn't find the Celine Dion version of Because You Love Me, but I did find this folk version. I'll get the Celine Dion version on the show later in the third hour of the show. Here's Shots with Because You Love Me.

It's the folk group Shots. The song is called Because You Love Me. A minute left here in the second hour of The Weekender on CBC North Radio 1. After the 8 o'clock World Report, I'll take you down to a caribou earring tufting workshop that happened yesterday. And I'll learn how tufting is done. I had no idea how tufting worked. We'll hear from John Northcott of World Report and talk about mothers. We'll hear from your weekend web desk reporter and on our weekly gardening column this week. We're talking about soil pH and how to balance it. It turns out your soil can be too basic or acidic. We'll hear more about that after the news. I'm Jared Monkman. You were tuned to The Weekender on CBC North Radio 1. We'll be right back.

It is Sunday morning, the 10th day of May, Mother's Day Sunday. Hope you're having a good start to your Sunday and a good weekend so far. A beautiful start to the day here in Yellowknife with a temperature of 6 degrees, although we're looking at rainy conditions in much of the southern NWT. As we head towards Wrigley, a beautiful day as well, high 18, and snow in the Beaufort Delta and the Dempster and Old Crow in the Yukon. And a little bit of rain as well in parts of the Yukon with wind today. We'll have your forecast here in a couple of minutes and your currents later on. On this hour, the show will take you down to a caribou tufting earring workshop that happened yesterday in Yellowknife. We'll hear from John Northcott of World Report and your weekend web desk reporter. And this week's gardening column, we'll talk to Lona Sorensen about your soil pH and how to balance it.

And we are 12 minutes after 8 here in this Sunday morning. Walking to work at 6 degrees in the morning at 4:30 or 4 in the morning, you know, whenever I come to work, is so much nicer than wearing a parka. But what does today hold for your weather? We'll have a look at your forecast now. Increasingly cloudy in Fort Chip in the Park in Fort Smith. A chance of showers with risk of a thunderstorm and a high of 16. Mainly sunny in Tlutes okay this morning. A chance of showers later on with the high of 9. Mainly sunny to start the day in Fort Resolution and Hay River. A chance of showers later on with risk of a thunderstorm and a high of 14 degrees today. Mainly sunny in Fort Providence with a chance of showers late this afternoon. Risk of a thunderstorm as well and a high of 17. And increasingly cloudy in Fort Simpson, Fort The Arden, Honey Butte, and Samba Cay. A chance of showers this morning. Risk of a thunderstorm this afternoon and a high of 21 degrees. Mainly sunny this morning in Yellowknife, Wakati, Wati, Gumati, and Betchico. A chance of showers later on and a high of 13. And Wrigley, you're looking at a chance of showers late this afternoon with risk of a thunderstorm and a high of 18. Mainly sunny in Norman Wells and Tulita. A chance of showers this afternoon with a high of 12. A chance of showers as well in Fort Good Hope and a high of 8. Mainly sunny throughout the day in Delaney at a high of 13. And periods of rain or snow in Colville Lake this morning at a high of 5. Snow in the Beaufort Delta, Fort McPherson, Aklavik, and Inuvik. And a northwest wind gusting to 40 with a high of minus at 3. In Tuktoyaktuk today, periods of snow as well with a east wind gusting to 50 and a high of minus 5. Periods of snow in Palatok and a high of minus 2. Mainly sunny in Sachs Harbor with blowing snow at times this morning with a high of minus 8. And a northeast wind gusting to 50. Cloudy in Uluhaktok, a chance of flurries and a high of minus 1. Periods of snow in Kogloktok, becoming periods of rain later on at a high of 2 degrees. And cloudy in Cambridge Bay and a high of minus 2.

In your Yukon forecast today, Whitehorse and Carcross, increasing the cloudy conditions. A chance of showers, this afternoon. And a south wind gusting to 50 with a high of 12. In Watson Lake, you're looking at cloudy conditions, a chance of showers this morning and a high of 12. Mainly sunny in Teslin and Applin with a south wind gusting to 40 and a high of 12. Kewaunee Lake, you're looking at increasing the cloudy conditions as well. And a southeast wind gusting to 50 with a high of 13. In Haines Junction, a chance of showers this afternoon, becoming sunny later on. And a south wind gusting to 50 this morning with a high of 15. Mainly sunny in Ross River and Faro, a chance of showers this afternoon at a high of 12. Cloudy in CarMax, and a southeast wind gusting to 40 with a high of 14. Cloudy in Dawson and Mayo as well, a chance of showers this morning. An east wind gusting to 30 this morning and a high of 14. Cloudy in Beaver Creek, a chance of showers later on and a high of 14. Mainly sunny in Burwash and a southeast wind gusting to 50 and a high of 13. Periods of snow in Old Crow today. And the same wind from the northeast gusting to 50, a temperature setting at minus 3. And cloudy in the Dumpster and Rock River, a chance of snow later on. An east wind gusting to 20, except gusting to 80 near the Richardson Mountains at a high of minus 3.

Just about 16 minutes after 8. In the previous hour of the show, we heard from some Yukoners talking about their mothers, and a song requested over and over again I couldn't find in the second hour of the show, but I have it now, was Celine Dion's Because... Oh.

0: Celine Dion, Because You Loved Me. 20 minutes after 8. If you're like me, then you've admired tufting as an art form for a long time, but never understood how it worked. At the Northwest Territories and Nunavut Council of Friendship Centers yesterday in Yellowknife, there was a workshop to teach people how to tuft, and there were about 7 people learning to make caribou tufted earrings. I dropped by with my microphone and hung out with the supportive crew of crafters.
1: But this is the hardest part of this whole workshop here, is picking one color of the caribou hair.
2: My name is Amanda Baton, and we are doing a caribou hair tufted earring workshop. I find, for me, it is a spiritual experience just because of the ancestral knowledge that I have and carry. I find that it's a very spiritual and emotional experience. A lot of the participants, they gain a lot of confidence when creating, because we do have a lot of participants who've never beaded before or have never caribou hair tufted before, so it's really nice to see them get the boost of confidence when they attend these workshops. It fills my heart up a lot to pass on knowledge and skills with the community. It makes my heart full.
1: All right, good luck, everyone. So
3: gathered. I just wish you were just going to tell.
1: Wonderful. Take your time, there's no rush. So.
4: My name is Amy Stipdock. I'm here to practice and learn how to tuft earrings with my daughter, Lindsay. I have 4 children, and she's the oldest, so sometimes we don't get to spend a lot of time together, so it's nice to be able to learn and practice together.
5: My name is Lindsay Stipdock, and I'm here with my mom to spend time with her and learn new things with her. She's way better than me, but it shows that you don't have to be perfect at things to do stuff that you love. I'm gonna give them to my mom for Mother's Day. I know that she's right here, but she got to pick her colors and stuff, so I hope she likes them.
1: Lightly brush the top and the sides, just kind of remove any excess hair that you kind of have, because what happens if you blow over your work or anything, a lot of hair gets everywhere.
6: I'm Valerie Aruzzi, and I'm originally from Toledo, but I live in Fort Good Hope. I came to hair tufting because I always wanted to learn how to use it and how to sew with it. So today was a nice time of coming and knowing that we can learn. I've been sewing since I was in my teens by my mother, late mother, Laura Lenny. Also my grandmother, late Harriet Gladue. We all sewed together. At a young age, we had to start learning culture then, back then, but today, it's all different. When I started sewing, I guess, if you got mad or upset, we just left it and walk out the door to cool off, come back, and continue.
1: All right, so when I'm edging my earrings, I like to bring my needle in between the material and bring it out to the back. So this allows me to hide the knot and to anchor in my line. And then I'll go in through the front, through the middle, and it just kind of anchors it, and you don't see the knot anywhere. You just see the stitch there.
7: It disappeared.
1: Right?
8: Hello, my name is Mariah Harris. I moved to Yellowknife about 2 months ago, and I've just been seeing the extraordinary artwork that many of these Indigenous artists create, and just really wanting to get into it myself, but feeling really lost in that process and feeling like YouTube wasn't maybe the right place to learn. And so this space gives an opportunity for people who maybe are outside of that culture to be

0: invited in and to partake, and so it's a very special time. I'm from Greater Vancouver, British Columbia, but my mother is from Hong Kong. Yeah, I think slowing down is something that I definitely need to practice, and this is not something that can be rushed, or you will make one wrong cut and that will kind of really affect the whole project. So as someone who's running around 24/7, this has been probably one of the most restful parts of my week.
1: Today with Amanda, she's an amazing teacher, and it's even better, like, it's her birthday today, and I'm like, oh. I was like, should I put her on the spot?
2: Those were some of the lovely crafters at the Caribou Tufting Workshop yesterday at the NWT Nunavut Council of Friendship Centers. I learned that tufting is an intricate process for sure, and it's hard to master, like Amanda Baton, who's great at doing it, but it is something that anyone can pick up and do. 25 minutes after 8 o'clock here on this Sunday morning. I want to mention one thing here today. Mother's Day brunch at the Stern Wheeler Hotel in Whitehorse is happening today. Mother's Day brunch is on from 9:30 until 1:30 p.m. this afternoon. There'll be live music, a buffet brunch, and door prizes. Tickets are $50 each. 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

0: Bourbon Goche, Mom is the One. 8:29 here on this Mother's Day edition of The Weekender. I'm Jared Monkman, really happy to be here with you on this Sunday morning. Joining me now is your host of World Report, John Northcott. John, good morning. How are you?
1: Good morning, Jared. How are you?
0: Pretty well. Sunny outside my studio window right now, which is good news.
1: Yes, we're getting a little bit of warmth here this weekend too. So

0: fingers crossed this becomes a trend that that follows through in the coming days and weeks and months. You know, we're pretty busy. In fact, the person who's even busier than our small and mighty team here at World Report is Briar Stewart. CBC is, of course, based in the London Bureau, but she does get wherever the news is. And she is effectively on the jetty in the Canary Islands in Tenerife today as those passengers are being quickly and efficiently and in protective gear, not even allowed to take any of their luggage with them, being removed. Spanish passengers off first, Canadian passengers, we understand they're on a flight back to Canada. We are still waiting for official government confirmation of that, but that's what we are hearing from a variety of sources. So keeping a close eye on that, and Briar is there on the ground for us to be able to do that. Not many people skiing this late in the year, despite the fact it's been a cold spring. Nonetheless, some are getting in the backcountry, and with avalanches always being a danger, especially at this time of year, and climate change playing into that as well. We've got a story on that, and it's not coming up this hour, but we have been and we will be running a story about Elton John, Sir Elton, being honored with the Glenn Gould Prize. And he has picked up just about, I mean, Oscars and Tonys and BAFTAs and you name it, the Grammys, of course. But this is an award, of course, like Elton John, a man, pianist, both trained classically. Of course, Glenn Gould carried on to perform classically throughout his professional career. Elton John, of course, so much classic pop written by him, but an amazing evening. And everybody from Sarah McLachlan was there, as well as the Beaches performed one of his songs. And sounds like a heck of a night. And apparently, and rightly so, he's pretty chuffed at all that. His husband, of course, is Canadian. And so a big night for Sir Elton amongst a man, for a man who's had many big nights in his life and his career, for sure.
1: Yeah. And Jeremy Dutcher was there too, I think, right?
0: That's right. That's right. He was performing as well. Yeah. Yeah, exactly. So.
1: Yeah. So I've told you before, I'm from Hay River here in the Northwest Territories. The year I moved to Yellowknife back in 2019, Jeremy Dutcher came to Hay River as part of a Northern performance and played for us in a church. He wasn't well known then either. Just this guy with this incredible voice. And I remember him like starting off being kind of, I don't know if like somber is the right word, but it wasn't super high in energy. And then he talked after and was so funny. So we got to see him like before he really blew up and became who he is now, you know?
0: Well, the cool part, of course, is that Elton John picked the performers who were going to be there. So obviously, Jeremy Dutcher was on his radar for a whole variety of reasons. And it was nice that Sir Elton wanted him along with so many others to perform.
1: Yeah, really cool for sure. So John, today is Mother's Day. What are you thinking about today?
0: Oh, well, I'm thinking about Mom. She passed a few years ago, but she was in, it was almost 95. She's about a month away from turning 95. And was one of those people who, and I've been telling the story today because, you know, mothers can give you so many gifts, and whether it's food or love or advice or a shoulder to cry on and all that great stuff. But what my mom did was, I mean, people ask how I ended up as a journalist. My mother was curious about everything, about people and food and travel and you name it. And she would come home with these stories of, oh, I met this person today. And here's one for you, Jared. I stopped for coffee and I met this nice young man who was sitting at the next table. And turns out he was an undercover police officer working for the drug squad. I don't know. There's not too many moms who come forward and home with stories like that. And but that was the thing. She made me realize that everyone has a story, and that the world is when I walk the streets or the back roads or wherever I'm walking, I know that every person I encounter is like a pot of gold of stories. And because everyone has a story and everyone's story is interesting. I wish more people realized that, but my mom realized that and she passed that. I think it's a gift and she passed it along to me.
1: I think that's a gift as well. You know, like I'm a pretty anxious person and lots of people like me are shy or anxious and there can be lots of judgments towards other people. It's kind of a defense mechanism, but I think like your mom, being curious about people really opens up your world and your mind, you know?
0: Well, it's funny because my mom was very shy and she was tall. And you know, in the 1940s, there weren't a lot of 5'10" women walking around.
1: Yeah, no kidding.
0: And she was, and she said that she was painfully shy as a teenager, and she

0: that I'm going to get past this. And she went to university and joined, which again, women didn't do in those days, but she did. And she determined that she would join every club, every organization, everything she gets her hands on and overcome this. She was still shy, but she worked every day to overcome it. And I think now that you got me thinking about this, Jared, that was part of her incentive to meet people the way she did it was a battle, and she still did it and got the reward and saw that there were rewards to be had, and then gives you incentive to do it more often.
1: Yeah, that's a great lesson for sure. My mom is tuned in right now. She's my biggest fan. She's the biggest fan of CBC Radio probably in the whole world. And also the biggest fan of the Toronto Maple Leafs, which was passed down to me, unfortunately. It's a kind of a curse, you know?
0: Really, I was going to say, some gifts you don't necessarily, you'd rather give back.
1: Yeah, exactly. I tried cheering for other teams. It just didn't stick for some reason. But my favorite memory
0: is...
1: Yeah, exactly. generational trauma with the Toronto Maple Leafs. My favorite memories growing up or in the summertime, Hay River has beautiful beaches that stretch on for miles and miles, and much of it is undeveloped. So it's like white sand beaches with like the beautiful lake, and in the summertime on a good day, they can just be the most beautiful place on earth. And my favorite memories are going there as a family after my mom was done work, and she in the summertime would work like every day of the week, you know, because of her job. So still found the time to take us there almost every single night on a good day, and I cherish those times.
0: So your mom listens in. So is she somewhat aware of who I am?
1: She's also a big fan of you,
0: your
1: too.
0: Conversation. Yeah. Oh, well, there you go. Well, okay. I just wanted to make sure because I didn't want to make any assumption. But I guess I should wish, what's her name?
1: Myrtle.
0: Okay, Myrtle, happy Mother's Day. You got a great son. You've done a great job. He's a keeper. He's a treasure.
1: Oh, I really appreciate that. Before I let you go, John, I just want to tell you about this thing I learned earlier in the show. I talked to this retired biologist about motherhood and birds. You know, some birds will rear their young their entire lives, and they stay together for a long time, and they fly together, they migrate together. But some birds will drop their egg off in another bird's nest and just say, like, it's your problem now, you know? And I learned that through this biologist and through birds, we kind of view motherhood and animals through a human lens, but there's a whole diversity of ways to raise young. And so I think it's a great lesson for mothers today as well. There's no like one exact right way to do it. There's a whole array of right ways to do it.
0: And it's what your own experience is. And presumably the birds that drop, was it magpies do that? Who's the bird that does that? But anyway, birds that drop there, it's worked for them, right?
1: Yeah, for sure.
0: They're still around.
1: They keep going.
0: They've survived.
1: Yeah,
0: they've survived. So it's if it works, it works.
1: Yeah,
0: right?
1: For sure.
0: That could be applied to motherhood as well, for sure.
1: Yeah. Well, John, thank you so much for your time. Have a great day.
0: Okay, and all the best to Myrtle.
1: Take care, man.
0: Cheers.
1: That's your host of World Report, John Northcott, 37 minutes after 8 o'clock here on this Sunday morning. Joining me now is your weekend web desk reporter, Hina Alam. Hina, good morning.
2: Good morning. It's the cuckoo that drops off the...
1: Okay.
2: Yeah.
1: There's other birds apparently in Canada as well that do the same thing. There's a whole variety of ways that birds raise their young.
2: And guess what? It was my mother who used to... So when I was in school, she used to read out my lessons to me because... to help me learn. And she also realized very early on that I have more of a visual memory. So she used to draw these tiny diagrams, for lack of a better word, little drawings in the margins to help me learn better.
1: Wow.
2: Among the many things that my mother and my family gave me, one of them was a love of learning. And the other, I have to tell you this, it's my mother's also a journalist, by the way.
1: Oh, okay.
2: I hate caterpillars. I hate any arthropods and annelids. I just
1: little squiggly insects. Yeah.
2: Why should anything have more than four legs and 100 of them? That makes no sense. And caterpillars in India, the hair on them is poisonous for most of them. So there were seasons when these caterpillars used to come into our house in our veranda and our garden. And one day I saw this thing, and I think I was about 4 or 5, and I screamed to my mother, Mama, just burn that

0: kill it. And she said, no, beta. And beta is like son or daughter in Urdu. And she said, no, that's a living thing that feels pain too. And you don't burn it or you don't kill it. Just take it out and put it in a tree so it can go away. And I remember that so distinctly. And
1: that's
0: it's
1: a really
0: my,
1: beautiful lesson.
0: Yeah, it's my first lesson in compassion, I think. And I've, you know, there are some images that are going, or and some things that are going to stay with you till the day you die.
1: Yes, for sure.
0: That is one of them.
1: Okay.
0: But yeah, I think, so today, a very happy Mother's Day to all mothers here and in the stars and mother figures. So yeah.
1: And mother centipedes as well, other scary creatures.
0: Oh, those things. I think those things are just Satan's minions.
1: Yeah, lots of people don't like them. But they are, like your mother said, they're very good for eating other bugs and stuff like that.
0: Yeah, just, you know, stay away from me and I'll be fine. Just, you know.
1: Yeah.
0: In the forests and things.
1: Yeah.
0: Also, apparently in some, there are these centipedes that live in oceans and they... come and they bite you and then they get into your...
1: Okay, let's forget that mental image I have in my mind right now. Well, thank you so much for sharing that story about your mom writing in the margins. It's really beautiful. What's a story that caught your attention today?
0: Actually, it's about a woman who friends are paying tribute to. Her name is Elaine Halpert. She's a longtime resident and teacher in Haines Junction, Yukon. And for decades, she helped run a beloved community newsletter, and she died on April 22nd at the age of 82. And it's an obituary. It's written by our intrepid Paul Tucker. It's a beautiful tribute to Elaine.
1: It's people like her, like Elaine, that make the North beautiful, you know?
0: Absolutely. And... if you read it, you'll see how heartwarming her life story is. So, yeah.
1: Oh, thank you for sharing that.
0: There's one more thing. Did you know that the U.S. flag, the 13 folds of the U.S. flag are for the original 13 colonies? But the 9th fold is a tribute to womanhood and mothers.
1: I didn't know that. Okay.
0: Yeah.
1: Oh, that's really nice.
0: I lived in the U.S. for a very long time, and that's one of the things I always carry with me.
1: Yeah. Well, thank you so much for sharing that, Hina. Have a great day.
0: You too. Bye.
1: That's your weekend web desk reporter, Hina Alam. Time now for your current conditions. Old Crow, you're -5 right now in a northeast wind gusting to 41. 1 degree in Haines Junction, Beaver Creek, you're -1. 4 degrees in Burwash. A southeast wind gusting to 47 right now. 5 degrees in Carmax, Dawson 0. 4 in Faro. Teslin, you're 3 degrees above 0. It's also 3 in Watson Lake. Good morning to you in Whitehorse. It is 4 degrees. Cloudy in Cambridge Bay, +2 right now in Kogloktok with light drizzle. -7 and cloudy in Uluhaktok. Sachs Harbor, blowing snow at -15, a northeast wind at 51. -3 right now in Pavlotok. And Tutuyaktok, you're -5, -4 in both Inuvik and Iqaluit and Fort McPherson with light snow coming down right now. And 2 degrees above 0 in Colville Lake, and Delaney, you're 5, 1 degree in Fort Good Hope. Tulita, 2. It's also 2 in Norman Wells. Wrigley, 6 degrees. 4 in Gumati, Huati, you're 7 right now. Good morning to you there. Wow. Cloudy in Wakwati, 3. 5 degrees in Yellowknife right now, and partly cloudy. A little bit of wind from the southeast gusting to 37. 8 degrees in Samba Cay. 6 in Fort Liard and Honey Butte. Fort Simpson, 7 degrees. 8 in Fort Providence. Good morning to you in Hay River, and good morning and happy Mother's Day to my mom. 10 degrees in Hay River right now, a warm spot. 7 degrees in Fort Resolution, 4 in Pluto Cay. Cloudy in Fort Smith at 8, and 6 degrees in partly cloudy in Fort Chip in the Park.

0: Northern Roots Garden and talk to Lona Sorensen about all things gardening. This week, the pH of your soil. I didn't know this, but if your soil is too acidic or too basic, your plants will struggle to grow. We talked about balancing your soil and the best veggies to grow in the north. As people's gardens thaw out officially, I think we're like heading towards that this weekend. What should people be doing to make sure their soil is healthy?
1: There are some very good sort of home soil test kits. You can buy at Canadian Tire, for instance. Even if you just do a pH test on it. What I've discovered here over the last few years, because we do host like a public soil testing workshop, and I've seen many people where their pH was just quite high. You know, 7.5, 8, 8.5. And then the plants really have a hard time. Then it's like the nutrients can't quite get to the plants if the pH is that high. So that's mostly what I've seen around yellowknife here in the last few years.
0: What causes the soil's pH to change? And what happens, you know, if it's out of whack?
1: Well, sometimes it's a little bit of a mystery, right? Because it could be so many factors. I noticed too, and I've been wondering about this, like all the smoke, ashes, forest fires we've had around and really close by here over the last few years. Does that have an effect on the pH? I'm not sure, but I do wonder that, whether that's contributing. I also think that many of the products that we can buy, composts, seem to be quite high pH. There's not a lot of the composts that actually have neutral or even slight on the acidic side. Yeah, so I always look for those.
0: So how do we test our pH? Walk me through the process.
1: Yes. So we have this little kit. What we're going to do is just take a soil sample.
0: It's a little science experiment, eh?
1: Yeah, it is. But it's actually pretty straightforward. Yeah. And even if you don't, like I don't always understand chemistry and science and all of that, but this is pretty easy. So basically you will take a soil sample by taking a little bit here and there and a few spots in your bed or in your garden. You're not going to take the surface soil. Just going to go about 1 to 2 inches down. Take a little bit here, take a little bit there. And shake that up and then draw your little sample. You have different colors, right? So if your pH is, if that little test tube is showing up orange, it means you have a quite acidic soil at about 5. If it shows up sort of more yellow, it's 5.5. If it's right sort of between yellow and a little bit green, then that's pH 6. And then it gets more green and like neutral is deep green. And then above that, it's going darker green. And if it's even above that, it actually kind of goes turquoise. That will tell you that you do need to do some work to bring back down the pH. I try to keep my pH at 6.3 because that's where most plants like the pH. And it's also the sweet spot where the nutrients can actually get to the plants.
0: So we've tested our soil. We know the pH. Maybe we have high, you know, really acidic soil, or maybe it's really basic. What do we do to neutralize the soil?
1: So we used to around here have lots of peat. Like local peat in our gardens, and that could be very acidic. So back in the day, this is more than 30 years ago since I started, we used to have to use lime to bring up the pH a little bit because sometimes it actually was too acidic. Potatoes didn't mind that, but beans really don't like a very acidic soil. So it also depends on the plants, right? In later years, we've seen the opposite. More on the alkaline side. What we could do there is to use peat. Peat will bring down a pH because it is acidic. You can mix that into your soil. It also adds structure to your soil, which can be a very good thing, especially if your soil has kind of been depleted and a little tired, you know. We could also use, just make sure that you're not using products that are really alkaline. Like maybe even pH test the compost that you buy around town or whatever. Just like I like to know everything that I put.

0: put into my garden before, like, I like to know where it's at before I put it in. And that comes from having experienced that.
1: And beyond the pH, you know, we've gotten our gardens to a neutral or like a very acceptable pH level. It's the nutrients in your soil. The testing is quite similar for the nutrients compared to the pH, but what exactly are you looking for in nutrients for, you know, in the spring season?
0: So with this home testing kit, you're just looking for the three main nutrients, nitrogen, phosphorus, and potash, NPK. And that'll show up or not show up. And again, you look at the chart, you mix, you actually have to mix the soil with water first, and then you draw the sample from that water because the nutrients get released into the water. If there's no color at all that shows up, it means everything is depleted, which is fairly normal when we're doing organic growing. I don't expect a lot of nutrients to show up. So each year, you know, I feel like the job that is really important that I have is to give to my soil. That is how I can participate in that beautiful cycle of giving and taking. So that is my job, is to really take care of that soil and feed the microbial life in the soil, use really good products that's really going to enhance the overall soil health.
1: And what kinds of things are you buying to enhance the soil health and the nutrients? And what are you looking for in the bag to tell you like how much of each nutrient is in the bag?
0: So most bags will have some indication on the front of them what nutrients are in there. Some it's low, some it's higher. I have tended to go more towards worm castings, just because it's like the gold. It really is gold. There's a lot of nutrients, micronutrients, but there's also a lot of really good microbial life in there. And you don't really have to use a whole lot. Then I also need to continue to add a little bit of structure into my soil. I will use a bit of peat moss as well, so I can add the structure in there. It can be challenging to find a good quality compost that is not super alkaline.
1: So people have gotten their gardens ready, their pH is in a good place, the nutrients are there. What are some of the best things we can be planting in our gardens here in the north?
0: Ooh, we have some really good plants here. I would say that almost all the root vegetables really produce a lot. If we understand each of them, the beet can grow amazing, juicy, sweet, and big. Potatoes, I'm a big believer in the potato. It's just such a beautiful tuber. It really feeds us, and everyone is familiar with the potato, and they are very rich in vitamins and minerals. I don't know if you know that, but they're really high in vitamin C being one of them. So those are very good. Carrots. One can never have enough carrots. And I've also in these past few years, I've started growing more rutabaga, just because it's such a good root vegetable and it also really feeds you. It's good to have around for food security through the winter along with those other ones. And they do grow really well. And they don't tend to bolt like turnips do. Yeah. Cabbages. Phenomenal. They love these cooler nights that we have in this climate. Cabbages, cauliflower, kale, broccoli, those kind of plants really do well here. Peas, all kinds of different peas, the shell peas, the sugar snaps, probably the most popular one is the sugar snap pea, and they are amazing. Yeah, really amazing. We have in later years, like maybe not so much last year because it was a very cool June that we had. The beans were really slow. Beans don't like cold nights, but they did eventually come in August because we had a nice warm stretch of weather. So beans, if you can protect them from the wind, and maybe like here, you know, up against a warm wall that's protected from the wind, they will like that. And there's bush beans, and there are also a couple of pole beans that actually do good. One is called seashell.
1: for people, I know many northern gardeners will have started this

0: seedlings already.
1: Yes.
0: But for people who haven't done that, can they still grow most of those things?
1: Well, I think it's kind of getting to be a little late for most of them. It is possible, though, to find them or to trade them with other gardeners. It's always a really good thing to be networked with other gardeners. Often somebody will have extra, and there's a lot of really amazing trading going on. And then, of course, here in Yellowknife, we are fairly fortunate, right, to have access to buying seedlings from three or four different places.
0: Yeah, for people might like me who don't plan their gardens far enough in advance, there's still hope, you know?
1: Oh, absolutely. You know, I had years where I was working evenings. I was a single parent. I just didn't have, the setup. I didn't have the capacity. And I would just go buy my seedlings. But now I have the setup, I have the time, I really like it because I can actually experiment with different varieties year by year, and then I can hone in on the ones that really do well. Yeah. So there's a lot of gold in those varieties, and I really do like to share that with other gardeners as well, which are the varieties that will especially do well.
0: That was gardener extraordinaire, Lona Sorensen. If you're like me and you haven't planned out your garden yet, don't worry. There's still lots of time to do so. And the ground is still kind of frozen anyway. So there's lots of time to get your garden in the ground.

0: Just under 4 minutes left here in the Sunday edition of The Weekender. Now, today is Mother's Day. On the line right now is my mom, Myrtle Graham. Mom, good morning.
1: Good morning.
0: How are you doing this morning?
1: I'm good. I want to say Happy Mother's Day back, but I'll say Happy Mother's Day to everyone in Hay River and the broadcast area.
0: Yeah, for sure. I want to wish you a Happy Mother's Day as well. But first of all, how's the river looking right now? Is everything flowing freely?
1: Yesterday, it's flowing out good. The West Channel, it hadn't broken out the East at all, but it's flowing really nicely, and I don't think there's any worries.
0: Yeah, that's amazing. Nice to have a really easy breakup on Mother's Day, although it's pretty unusual to have breakup this late.
1: Yes, but our big flood 4 years ago was on Mother's Day.
0: Right. And the fire the year after was on your birthday, a couple of hard years in a row.
1: No, I think that was Mother's Day as well.
0: Mother's Day as well, okay.
1: Yeah, right, 2 years in a row.
0: Catherine was there, my sister was there with you, and me and Angel were talking to you over a video call, and we could see the fire in the background starting.
1: I know, down at the beach, it was crazy.
0: Yeah. Well, Mom, thank you so much for taking my call. I know you don't love being on the radio, but I love you and Happy Mother's Day.
1: Love you too. And again, Happy Mother's Day to one and all.
0: And what's your big plans today?
1: Having Morgan's coming over and Cindy and family. So I'm really looking forward to a nice day.
0: Beautiful. I'll call you later.
1: Sounds great.
0: Have a great day. Yeah, love you.
1: Bye.
0: That was my mom in Hay River, Myrtle Graham. Happy Mother's Day to my mom and to all the moms out there. To all the bird moms, too, who are dropping off their eggs at other moms' nests. How diabolical, but it works for the birds. If you have a mother to celebrate today, I hope you are able to connect with them at some point today. And that's it for the Sunday edition of The Weekender here on this Mother's Day Sunday. World Report is up next. More weather after the news. And then the Sunday Magazine with Pia Chanapere. For The Weekender, I'm Jared Monkman. Have a great day, and I'll talk to you again soon. One more thing I want to mention. Me and Lona Sorensen want to hear your gardening questions. Do you have a burning question about getting your seeds in the soil, or about what is best to grow up here, or how to grow it? 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The number is 1-866-271-9957. Once again, if you have a burning question about gardening for me and Lona Sorensen, send me an email at weekender@cbc.ca or call this number here, the talkback line, 1-866-271-9957. Have a great day.

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upcoming China-U.S. summit that's taking place this week in Beijing. And let me stick with you for a minute. To Americans and Canadians, China's reputation has not been stellar over the last number of years. There are different circumstances between the United States and Canada about why that might be. But if we look at some Pew Research polling, only 27% of Americans hold a favorable view of China. In Canada, that number is 24%. These numbers

You're listening to the Sunday Magazine. I'm Pia Chattopadhyay. Well, the FIFA World Cup is a month away, and with nearly 50 teams on the pitch, how do you pick which one to cheer for? Some fans go with their home country or one with ancestral connections. Some cheer for favorite players or teams with impressive stats. And some among you go by vibes. We played into that idea for our latest That's Puzzling Listener Challenge. We asked you to invent a word for the act of picking the World Cup team you're cheering for based solely on the color of their uniforms. Here's some of what you've concocted thus far. Naren Stewart on Denman Island, BC, gave us a mashup of preference, hue, and uniform, and got prefa-huniformity. Wellington Miles in Ottawa was inspired by hooliganism and came up with hooliganism. And of course, hue is H-U-E. So

0: Broken Social Scene with Not Around Anymore. It is from their first new album in 9 years, which is called Remember the Humans. All right, that's it for us this week on the Sunday Magazine. Our team is Sarah Joyce Battersby, Levi Garber, Howard Goldenthal, Andrea Huang, Pete Mitten, and Austin Pomeroy. Our senior producer is Danielle Grogan. Our executive producer is Brian Colton. You can share your thoughts with us by sending an email to sunday@cbc.ca. Join me again here in 1 week's time when I'll be speaking with Mary Beard. The always delightful classicist will make her case for how the ancient world holds valuable lessons for the challenges facing us today. I'm Pia Chattopadhyay. Happy Mother's Day. Thank you for lending us your ear. Till next Sunday.
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5: With the end of skiing season comes a somber assessment of those who died in avalanches. Backcountry skiing is unparalleled for adventure, but is climate making it more perilous? And if so, why risk it?
6: From CBC News, The World This Hour, I'm Kaz Bovin. Four Canadians who were on a cruise ship struck with hantavirus are flying back to Canada. That's the sound of their plane taking off from the Canary Islands. It's heading for Bagotville, Quebec, where passengers will be put on a second plane bound for British Columbia. Public Health Canada says once in BC, local public health officials will assess the passengers at the airport. The four will then leave for a predetermined location to isolate for a total of 21 days, starting from May 6th, the day of the last

0: because there are multiple factors getting riskier all at once. The likelihood that an avalanche could be triggered, the area where it could occur, as well as the size of the avalanche. The risk is exponential. In other words, the jump up in risk between moderate and considerable is bigger than between low and moderate.
1: When we did our study, we saw that most people interpret this

0: getting more electric school buses on the road has been met with some barriers, and our next guest wants to change that by pushing for new policies and more government funding. Daniel Breton is the president and CEO of Electric Mobility Canada. It's an electric vehicle industry association. Hello, and welcome back to What on Earth?
1: My pleasure.
0: There are a lot of fiscal constraints right now. I'm wondering how you sell the idea of spending public funds on electric school buses when budgets just are so tight.
1: That's a great question. Well, two things. First, it's about children's health because diesel buses pollute a lot. Beyond GHG emissions, air pollution is really having an impact on children. And many studies

Hi, I'm Paul Havertrud. Welcome to The Cost of Living. And yeah, Tony is separated and still living with her ex. It's not awesome. But the cost of housing in this country means she's not the only one doing it. Also today, how much would you pay to go to a movie?

0: Remember millennials and avocado toast? Cut to millennials nodding. Yes. Enough already. Well, for all the flack they got for that stereotype, they came by it honestly. They were the first generation to grow up with avocados. Now, they're everywhere. In your salad and sushi. You can even get avocado milkshakes. So how did they go from being an exotic fruit to a grocery store staple? Monique Parsons says it wasn't just a happy accident. She's the co-author of Green Gold, The Avocado's Remarkable Journey from Humble Superfood to Toast of a Nation. Monique, hello.
1: Hi, thanks so much. It's great to be here.
0: Well, thanks for being here. So when I was growing up, we couldn't really go to a store, buy an avocado, at least not that easily. I mean, could you?
1: Well, since I grew up in Southern California, the answer was yes. But then when I went off to college in New Jersey on the East Coast of the U.S., I was like, where are they? No, you couldn't find them in the 80s, certainly. And it wasn't until a little bit later into the 90s that we started seeing them everywhere. So part of our quest in writing this book was to figure out how that happened and who made it happen.
0: You said in the 90s, things started to change. Is it possible to pinpoint, you know, was there a kind of a tipping point, a watershed moment?
1: There really was. So the year was 1997. So July 1997, and we're in the middle of the NAFTA negotiations. So it's the US and Mexico and Canada talking about trade. And for years, the Mexican avocado industry had been really fighting hard to drop what had been this decades-long quarantine on Mexican avocados into the US. So they had, in 1914, the United States Department of Agriculture had said there's pests in the orchards of Mexico that could be really damaging to the California orchards, and therefore they put this quarantine down. So there had been a lot of effort to study the orchards, study the fruit, figure out how to come up with a sort of a protocol to get them safely into the United States. The California avocado farmers fought it every step of the way, but then July 1997 was the big day when it all changed, and avocados were allowed into 19 U.S. states, but little by little over the next decade, sort of the juggernaut began, and that had a big impact on Canada as well. So as they were flooding into the United States, Mexicans started growing more and more acres of avocados, and the market just really opened up.
0: What was demand like at that time?
1: Yes, well, there was a lot of concern about that. So their solution was to pass a law. So there's now a law in the books in the United States that is all focused on promoting avocado consumption and research around the avocado. And millions of dollars are going into that. It's funded through assessments on every pound of avocado sold in the United States. And their goal was to build consumption through marketing and get more people interested in figuring out how do you eat these and what are they?
0: What kind of things did they do to build that demand?
1: So part of what's happened is a lot of nutrition studies. So this law that I mentioned started something called the Haas Avocado Board. And the Haas Avocado Board, which takes in these assessments, has focused a lot of its money on reaching out to nutritionists and also funding university studies on what is it about avocados that makes them so healthy. So in a lot of the studies that we've seen, I think even going back to the around 2015, around the time when we see millennials really developing this fervor for avocados, is also at the same time studies were coming out showing how heart healthy they were, and that they, even eating an avocado a day, no matter what your diet, can help lower cholesterol. So this became like a national phenomenon.
0: So the idea that avocados are like a superfood, this was not an accident. This was just not like, oh, hey, that kind of benefited avocados. This was kind of more intentional?

0: I became, both of us became more obsessed than ever. So Sarah, my co-author, said she finds herself eating more avocados just plain. And I find myself being more open to trying them in different kinds of recipes. And, you know, realizing that in parts of the world, they're put in smoothies, they're put in, you know, avocado boba tea and avocado mousse. So I've gotten a lot more creative with how I'm using them. But I think partly their versatility is what is also what's kept them around for a long time.
1: Well, I will let you go and have your avocado mousse. Thanks so much.
0: Fantastic. Thank you. It's great to talk to you.
1: Monique Parsons is the co-author of Green Gold, The Avocado's Remarkable Journey from Humble Superfood to Toast of a Nation. This is The Cost of Living. I'm Paul Havershood. When movie theaters started doing Cheap Tuesdays, it was a marketing experiment, a way to rustle up a crowd on the slowest night of the week. And it was a hit. Budget-conscious movie lovers made it a weekly pilgrimage. Now, theaters, hoping to boost their bottom line, are trying something different. And it doesn't look anything like Toonie Tuesdays.
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2: It's the second largest movie operator in Canada behind Cineplex. Over the last decade, both chains have spent big money trying to make their theaters feel more luxurious. And it's not just seats and screens. It's snacks, too.
4: Well, we started with hot dogs, and then we started doing fancier hot dogs, like nacho dogs and Chicago dogs, all kinds of different stuff.
2: Some theaters have waiters who bring fishbowl cocktails right to your seat. Landmark still has popcorn and Cheap Tuesdays, but Dave says it is leaning into the VIP vibe.
4: Pre-pandemic, our premium experiences would have been maybe 15 to 20% of our visitors, and now they're more like 40 to 45% of our visitors.
2: This isn't just so movie lovers can have comfy seats and Bellinis. Theaters need the money. Hollywood isn't cranking out as many big blockbusters, so theaters have less to show, and there's streaming to compete with.
5: Many people still want to see movies, but fewer feel that urgency to go opening weekend. So audiences are being a lot more selective with what justifies a trip.
2: Brandon Katz is an entertainment analyst. He says not as many people are going to the movies, so theaters are trying to get more from the people that are.
5: What these enhanced, more luxurious experiences that cost more is doing is basically maximizing revenue from the kind of smaller, more selective audience. And inflation and these premium experiences is kind of compensating for the declining ticket sales.
2: And it is compensating. In the States, some theaters are charging up to $50 for premium seats. That's $50 US. But it's a delicate balance. Charge too much, and people may just stay home.
5: When you increase the cost, you begin to alienate the people who love movies the most. That is your core audience.
2: Kyle Gretsch recently saw a film in a regular movie theater where he had to line up for snacks and sit upright in a cramped seat for 2 hours.

0: comparatively, it was like being on a bus instead of being on a couch.
1: It's hard to go back to economy when you've tasted first class. For the cost of living, I'm Jenny DeRosio.

0: pipeline deal, but the leader of the provincial NDP says that won't be enough to quell the separatist movement. Benjamin Lopez-Steven has more.
1: Because it's naive to think that you can get people so angry and then they will just acquiesce because you sign a deal.
2: That's Alberta NDP leader Nahed Nenshi arguing a new pipeline may not stop the province's separatist movement. Nenshi is criticizing Alberta's premier for making it easier to force a referendum and then demanding concessions from Ottawa. He says Danielle Smith is taking a big risk.
1: There's not one person voting for separatism who will change their vote because Danielle Smith gets to appoint federal judges.
2: That's one of the questions Smith is putting to a referendum this fall. This week, she met Prime Minister Mark Carney to discuss the prospect of a new pipeline and came out with optimism.
3: We both feel, I think, pretty confident that we'll be able to get to a deal.
2: An Alberta separatist group says it has more than 300,000 signatures demanding a referendum, but those signatures still need to be verified. Benjamin Lopez-Steven, CBC News. Ottawa.
0: British Prime Minister Keir Starmer is under mounting pressure to resign after his Labour Party's dismal local election results. Labour MP and former cabinet minister Catherine West says she'll challenge him for leadership, although she's reluctant to do so.
4: Nobody else who is a genuine hopeful is coming forward, but if I have to do it myself, I'm confident that enough people would come forward to trigger the beginning. But instead, what I'd prefer to do is for the cabinet to be grown-ups, to do their own reshuffle, put forwards a really good speaker as leader, and then we wouldn't need to have a leadership election.
0: The Labour Party lost more than 1,100 council seats, while the anti-immigration party Reform UK gained more than 1,300. Starmer has said he will not walk away from his responsibilities. And the Montreal Canadiens will hit the ice for Game 3 tonight in their second-round playoff series against the Buffalo Sabres. Both teams have won one game so far this series. Head coach of the Habs, Martin St-Louis, says the team is learning to adapt to their opponents. He says the players are improving their defensive game.
5: Defensive hockey is a big part of a winning recipe. You need to score goals, but I feel like we're learning to manage games better. To me, when you lose the puck anywhere, you're defending.
0: The puck drops at 7 p.m. Eastern at Montreal's Bell Centre. That is your World This Hour. 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
6: We'll have a look at your evening forecast. I'm Jared Monkman. Clearing overnight in Whitehorse and Carcross, gusty winds becoming light, your low is at 4. Cloudy in Watson Lake, a chance of showers overnight, your low is at 3. And cloudy in Teslin and Atlin, gusty winds becoming light as well, your low is 2. Kluane Lake, you're looking at cloudy conditions overnight. Gusty winds diminishing to light later on with a low of minus 1. Cloudy in Haines Junction as well, a chance of showers overnight. Gusty winds becoming light, your low is 1. Cloudy in Ross River and Faro, a chance of showers overnight. Gusty winds becoming light later on, your low is at 4. Cloudy in Carmax, a chance of showers overnight, your low is 1. And cloudy in Dawson and Mayo, a chance of showers overnight, risk of a thunderstorm. Some fog patches before morning. Gusty winds becoming light as well, your low is 2. Clearing overnight in Beaver Creek, your low is minus at 5. A few clouds in Burwash, gusty winds becoming light overnight, your low is minus 1. And cloudy in Old Crow, a chance of light snow. And a northeast wind gusting to 50, your low is minus at 5. And cloudy on the Dempster and Rock River, a chance of snow and a chance of showers over some regions. A light wind except gusting to 70 near the Richardson Mountains, and your low is minus 7. For more news, head to our website at cbc.ca/north. 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

0: for example, at Efica Health, really want to be there to fill the gaps and be able to offer choice when women have to make a choice between sitting on a waiting list with debilitating symptoms and or having care right away so they can get back to work and back to being mothers or sisters or aunts or all the things we're talking about today on Mother's Day, back into the world, into their personal and professional lives. We need women thriving.
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5: If you feel like the years are going by faster and faster, you're not the only one.

0: 5-year-olds. And so, you know, that's a given. I don't know. I never really go into a book thinking of like, what's the takeaway going to be, right? I think that when you do that, like fiction can start feeling a little pedantic or didactic. I don't know. I think I was more focused on just trying to capture what my experience has been of getting older and sort of feeling, as I said before, just sort of like this crush of time. And in doing so, hopefully reflect back to some people what they may have been feeling about getting older. I also think that, you know, if there is a takeaway, you know, at the end of it, now that I've written the thing, what I was saying earlier about just the grace of allowing friends to change and grow into different people, I think is so important and so hard. And so if people are thinking about that, then I'm happy.
1: I think that is a good place to end it. There's certainly moments, I think, where we all need grace extended to us, and therefore we should also try and extend that grace to others in times where maybe it feels difficult to do so.
0: Absolutely. We need all the grace we can get.
1: Really? Absolutely, we do. Grant, it has been such a pleasure talking with you. Thank you so much for joining me today.
0: Thank you so much for having me today.

0: The team has been studying their opponents, and they're ready to counter any aggressive plays.
1: Defensive hockey is a big part of a winning recipe. You need to score goals, but I feel like we're learning to manage games better. To me, when you lose the puck anywhere, you're defending.
0: The Canadiens and Sabres are going into this game with one win each so far in this series. And that is your World This Hour. For news anytime, you can visit our website, cbcnews.ca. 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
2: We'll have a look at your evening forecast. I'm Jared Monkman. Clearing overnight in Whitehorse and Carcross, gusty winds becoming light, your lows at 4. Cloudy in Watson Lake, a chance of showers overnight, your lows at 3. Kluane Lake, you're looking at cloudy conditions overnight. Gusty winds diminishing to light later on with a low of minus 1. Cloudy in Ross River and Faro, a chance of showers overnight. Gusty winds becoming light later on, your low is at 4. And cloudy in Dawson and Mayo, a chance of showers overnight, risk of a thunderstorm. Gusty winds becoming light as well, your low is 2.

roadblocks. It takes time, as we saw demonstrated in Kihiwin. It takes that time to educate the community about what's possible when having a doctor at the hospital has always been the norm, teaching them that there's so much within our power.

0: Yeah, so the birth attendee has like four options, like doctor, midwife, something, and then other, and then it was other, and I had to put Rico.
1: Congratulations on your family. Are you going to have as many children as your aunt?
0: I don't think so, but after her, I was like, I understand why people have more than five children now. That was such an easy birth, and that was so fun. I don't think a lot of people can say that they had fun at their labor.
1: I've had three, and I never had fun.
2: That is CBC's Juanita Taylor speaking with Christine Tutu and her husband Rico Manituk. Christine and Rico live with their two daughters, Saima and Pia, in Rankin Inlet. 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I'm Rosetta Deerchild. Today, stories of strength and cultural reconnection from Indigenous moms and mom helpers across Turtle Island. When pregnant with her second child, Thea Pinashue chose a tradition that hasn't been widely practiced in generations. Instead of a hospital room, the Innu mom gave birth in a traditional tent, just as her own mother was born decades before. Set up outside the Labrador Health Center in Happy Valley, Goose Bay, the space blends cultural tradition with modern medical support. For Thea, the experience was about more than childbirth. It was about reconnecting with identity, honoring her ancestors, and helping pave the way for future Innu mothers. Thea, welcome to Unreserved.
3: Thank you.
2: So take us into your delivery tent. What did it look like? Who was there? What was happening?
3: So there we had some boughs on the ground, the tent, the tent itself. We did have a wood stove in there, but we didn't have it going. We didn't have a fire lit in it because there was oxygen in the tent, oxygen tank, just in case if I needed it or baby needed it or whatnot, like. So anyway, we had also a mattress on top of the bows. And there was a gurney in there, but we didn't use that. Everything happened on that mattress. And we also had in the center of the tent, there was this big, a pole, a wooden pole that held up the center of the tent. And that's where I stood around a lot, held on to, because there was like a piece of a stick like poking out. And so I would just hold on to that and during my contractions and try to focus.
2: Yeah, I imagine that would be quite a challenge. So was there like medical staff there with you? Was it, a midwife or who was there helping you?
3: Mm-hmm. We had my doctor there, and also there was a midwife, but she couldn't deliver my baby, so she came as support, I guess sort of like a doula. So she was there as that, and she came from Newfoundland to be with me, and so that was very nice, and I appreciate that so much that she came in couple weeks before baby was born, and we just waited till the baby, my youngest, was born. Yeah, and I had my mom there in a tent. There we had another small tent beside the big tent, and which was in that tent was couple of my aunts and my grandmother, my uncle, my parents, my dad, and we also had the camera crew there, because we have like a video that they were there just filming, not during the delivery, but like before and after.
2: Wow, it was a whole production going on in there.
3: Yeah. Yeah. Yeah, it was.
2: And so what was that experience, of having labor and giving birth in a tent? Like, what did it feel like? What were you feeling as it was happening and going on?
3: As it was happening, I was in fear that I wouldn't be able to deliver her in the tent. And that was I was just

0: so nervous of that. I was like, oh, I hope nothing goes wrong where I have to go in the hospital. And because, you know, I really wanted that. I really wanted to have her in a tent and for her, for me to experience it, and for her to also could say that she was born in a tent. And I think, you know, that was really important to me. And also to know people out there that this is possible again, to have our babies mm-hmm. in a tent again, that we don't need to be afraid of it, and that, you know, our ancestors, our grandparents, and have done it, delivering babies out in the country and where there was where there wasn't any hospitals or clinics close by. It was just the traditional midwives that was there.
1: That must have been incredible.
0: Mm-hmm. And there was a moment too, and then I always remember this, and I remember the feeling so vividly. And I remember like laying there, and I was going through a contraction, and I was just like, when I was getting close, and I was just remember thinking, oh my goodness, this is so hard. The pain that I'm going through. And I remember laying there and just thinking, no, this is possible. Don't even doubt yourself. And telling myself, like, I got this, and that my grandparents did this, and my great, you know, just for many, many, many years that it was happening in the country. And I really, really had to remind myself, and also that feeling of this empowerment of telling myself I got this, and reminding myself that, you know, my grandparents did this, and I'm good.
1: You know, pep talk.
0: Yeah.
1: You know, hospitals where moms give birth, they're sanitary, they're clinical, they're white, there's beeping noises, there's walls, there's big bright lights. You know, I imagine the environment is quite different in a tent. How did the natural environment affect your experience?
0: Oh, so much better. Labor and delivery is the most painful thing I've ever went through. But I'm able to compare because I had my oldest in the hospital. And then my youngest in the tent. And I remember when my oldest one, and I delivered her in the hospital, I had, they gave me laughing gas. And I didn't like that feeling. I felt like I was dreaming that, and I felt like my experience wasn't real. The healthcare team that was there for my oldest, they didn't believe me that I was like, I'm ready to push. And that was very difficult because they thought that because I wasn't yelling, that there's no way I'm close to be pushing. And I remember too, like telling her, I'm like, I think I need to push. And then she's like, no, it's too early for that. You probably won't be pushing until the next day. So she wouldn't check me. And then she's like, you'll put you in the tub and try to relax. And so I did that, and I felt like the contractions. And anyway, I got out, and then I was like, no, I think I really need to push. And she just like, no, you're okay, whatnot. And so she left the room. So it was just me and my husband in the room. And I said to my husband, I said, I think I'm going to have to start yelling, like, to make myself yell. Like, I think that's what maybe the health system is used to women maybe yelling. I'm not sure. But, and then so I had to make myself yell. So that was pretty awkward, to making myself yell when I don't have a need to yell. So anyway, that's when they came, and then they checked me, and then they're like, she's right there. You're about to be ready to push. We need to take you down to the delivery room. But with my youngest, I was able to, my doctor was there, the midwife was there as my support, and the nurse was there. They stayed with me the whole time, right from the beginning to the end. And I didn't have to fight for that, having to be checked or having to, you know, to be heard. Because they were there the whole time. They watched me progress. When I delivered her, the sun was just beaming on the tent. So that was like such an amazing feeling. The sun was just beaming. It was 6:03 when she was born. And it was just like such an empowering

0: viewing for sure to have her that way. And after she was born, all my family came in the tent and met her. And
1: that's beautiful. Earlier you said you really wanted to do this. Why did you want to do it? What inspired you to choose a traditional tent birth for your second child?
0: Within where I work, we started doing information sessions in regards of midwifery and how to bring back midwifery and how can we go about it and what can we do within my work. And also we hired a midwifery consultant. She was a consultant at the beginning, and she helped us. And then just learning. And also we traveled to Anujuac in north of Quebec, and we visited their clinic, their birthing center there, and to how they ran the program and how everything was from in the community. Their midwifery students was in the community. They didn't have to leave their town. And I was just like, we could do this. Like, if they've been doing it at the time it was 30 years, you know, and this is possible for the Innu as well to be able to bring back midwifery into both the communities. Once I learned more about midwifery, and then when I became pregnant, I'm like, I want this, you know. I thought that it couldn't be done anymore. I don't know why I thought that, but because through information sessions and places we've traveled and visited, and I've learned about it, and also talking about it with our midwife, she was very helpful. She was amazing, and she still works with us. And she's our midwife coordinator now, and she runs the program with our midwifery program in our community. When I was pregnant, this is before midwifery program started up. So, and I was like, this is what I want. I want to have her in a tent, and let's try to make that happen. And it was a bit of a process though. Like, we had to talk to my doctor and then the hospital, and I had to get approval from the hospital, and had to, I don't know, their lawyers, and the lawyers had to get involved, and forms had to be signed. And yeah.
1: Aside from all of the, all the processes and stuff, and the lawyers and the doctors, were you nervous going into the experience?
0: I get asked that. No, the only thing I was, like I said, the only thing I was very fearful of is that I wouldn't be able to have her in a tent. So no, I wasn't nervous. I think it's something that I think, because knowing that my grandparents have been going, they've went through it, they've done it. And, you know, it's something that motivated me. I had no fear that just the fear that I wouldn't be able to have her in there, because my fear was that if something were to go wrong, I had to sign papers before I went into labor. Few weeks before that, I think, that I had to sign papers saying that if something were to go wrong, that I would have to go in the hospital.
2: Hello, those two braces.
0: That's it.
1: Is that your youngest there?
0: That's my youngest, yes.
1: What's their name?
0: Her Innu name is Naisha. My uncle named her that. That's actually my, Naisha comes from my great aunt's, it was my great aunt's name. She was a traditional midwife, and she was also our advocate for midwifery, bringing midwifery back into the community, both communities, when the program, before the program started. So she'd be speaking about midwifery and her experience as a traditional midwife.
1: What a beautiful way to honor her. I love that.
0: Yeah. So my uncle named her, which was very fitting.
1: You had said that your grandparents were, born in this way. Do you know anything about that? How were they born and where?
0: My mom was born in the tent. Both my parents were born in the same year, and the time they were born is when the health system started getting into the picture. Anyway, so with my mom, she was born in the country, and with my dad, he was born in the hospital. So that's when, you know, the health system was coming into the picture then. And that's one of the things

0: I have mentioned before that too, like my youngest now too, like she'll be able to say like she was born in a tent just like her cook-up.
1: That wasn't that long ago that your mother was born in the country in a tent, and then the healthcare system changed that, and subsequently your father was born in the hospital. How often are women, having traditional births in your community since then, in the time between, when did they stop practicing this?
2: I feel like during that time was when in the 60s. In the 60s, I believe. And because there was another lady, we had an information session done in the beginning of the when we started talking about midwifery. There was a lady there that attended our information session, and she was saying, which was I believe my great aunt, Naysha. She said she delivered me when I was born, she said. And so I thought that was pretty amazing for to have like the traditional midwife and also somebody that was born in the 60s that were delivered by a traditional midwife and have them in the same room.
1: Very full circle moment.
2: I was so amazed that, we were all in the same room. I was like, wow.
1: So why is it important for you to bring this tradition back?
2: There's a couple of reasons. Number one is that, that's something that always has happened before the health system like came into the picture. It was normal then and it could be normal again. And that's one of the main reasons. And also too, there's racism and discrimination in the health system. And that's something, women shouldn't have to deal with when they're supposed to have a special moment with their families and during labor.
1: Yeah, you've gone through the whole birth in a traditional setting with your parents there, with your midwife there, with your doctors there. Your mom was born in a tent. Your father was born, and you brought this whole full circle moment. How does that feel knowing that you've connected that from your past to now your future with your own child knowing?
2: Like I said, it's such an empowering feeling and surreal too, that we were able to experience that. Unfortunately, we had to have the tent right behind the hospital. But it was as close I can get, I guess, to the experience of, being in a tent and also being there with my family and being in that atmosphere. It was such an amazing feeling. And I hope that my kids, when they become parents and have started having their children, that they try to have that same experience. And also not just that too, I felt like more connection to who I am, being Innu. And that's, I think that's, it's just so important. And to have the, for myself, that was important to try to have that connection to who I am.
1: Well, thank you so much for sharing your experience with me.
2: Thank you.
1: Epanashaway is Innu from Sheheshi Innu First Nation. She is the health manager for the Innu Roundtable Secretariat. That's all our time on Radio Indigenous. This episode was produced by Rhiannon Johnson, Kim Casher, Amanda Gear, and Zoe Tennant. 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You can also find and follow us wherever you get your podcasts. I'm your favorite cousin, Rosanna Deerchild, coming at you from Winnipeg in Treaty 1 territory. Ginasmit Nawal. I will say.

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1: Things at the precinct haven't been the same.
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